Langhorn Slim strapping on an electric guitar on his latest album, The Dreamin' Kind, Rock and Roll. Also, Lucas Nelson at Promise of the Real with Perennial Bloom, and Eric Bibb, This One Don't, here on SDPB. This is On Record. And Aoife O'Donovan,

Molly Tuttle. The song, she says, is about finding the person you want to journey through life with. The Highway Knows. Also in there, the infamous String Dusters with How Did You Know? And Aoife O'Donovan, The Magic Hour. I'm Matt Wiesner. Thanks for being here with us on SDPB. 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

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Also, Sierra Farrell covering a John Anderson tune, Years, and Mumford & Sons with Hozier, Rubber Band Man. 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And Townes Van Zandt.

Courtney Marie Andrews, she calls that an ode to all the artists, outsiders, and shy loved ones you want to see shine. Cons and Clowns, also in there, Greg Brown, and Townes Van Zandt. 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

Brandy Carlisle, Flatland Cavalry, and Clover County here on SDPB. Here's some good news. Another hour of this show on record straight ahead. I'll be back with the Marcus King Band after we break to ID our stations across the state.

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World's Gone Wrong. New music from Lucinda Williams and Brittany Spencer. Also, The Lone Bellow and the Marcus King Band getting our second hour rolling tonight here on SDPB. This is On Record. With Kelly Willis, Brennan Lee, and Melissa Carper, the Wonder Women of Country. Won't be worried long.

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Any old song by Brother John Prine. Sometimes that face.

I think life is one long highway, and I'm betting heaven

Big Al Anderson of NRBQ. The new album is Strings. Some Things Never Get Old. Also, Jason Isbell with Ride to Roberts and the Wonder Women of Country. Won't Be Worried Long. I'm Matt Wiesner with gratitude for your support over the years. On Record has been on the air into our 22nd year now. 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Thank you for being a member of South Dakota Public Broadcasting. Here's a duo out of Austin, Texas, Briscoe with Saving Grace.

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Tom Petty, Peter, Paul, and Mary, and Della May here on SDPB's On Record. Next, a group with members hailing from El Paso, Amarillo, and Lubbock, the West Texas Exiles, joined by Kelly Willis. This is Division on SDPB.

0: East Texas singer and songwriter Paul Cawthon, Ain't No Crime. Also Cassius Culpepper with Believe. And the West Texas Exiles with Kelly Willis on Division. Wrapping up On Record for this weekend, I'm Matt Wiesner. Thank you for being here. Have a great night, friends. Talk to you again next weekend.
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0: Sonny Rollins was known for his cool post-bop jazz sound, something he brought to his own compositions and to popular tunes, including cowboy songs and other familiar melodies.
1: To me, it's all Americana because I grew up going to the movies and, you know, the whole Western thing was part of my growing up, really.
0: The introspective Sonny Rollins, a man of great discipline, will hear how he did it. Speaking of cowboys and jazz, two of my favorite topics, we'll hear Ella Mae Moore singing Cow Cow Boogie, Willie Nelson's Redheaded Stranger, and New Orleans guitarist Danny Barker with a song of cowboy life. Let's start with a visit to that jazz byway called Green Dolphin Street. Nancy Wilson with George Shearing's quintet on American Roots. Love.

Olio, a beloved Sonny Rollins composition, performed there in 1954 with Rollins on tenor sax, the ensemble led by Miles Davis on trumpet, Horace Silver piano, Percy Heath bass, and Kenny Clark on drums. That's from the Miles recording Bag's Groove. We'll be talking with Sonny Rollins later this hour. He grew up in Harlem and heard some great musicians, including the Stride piano man and all-around entertainer Fats Waller. Heard here in 1937, My Window Faces South on American Roots. Wait.

0: Ella Mae Morris from Mansfield, Texas, at age 17 with the Cow Cow Boogie. That became the first gold single for Capitol Records in 1942, the same year that that cowboy song was written by Harlem trumpeter Benny Carter for an Abbott and Costello movie, Ride 'em Cowboy, a film that also featured Ella Fitzgerald in her first motion picture role. Sounds like there were urban cowboys and girls from coast to coast. And it's part of the formative world of our guest this hour, Sonny Rollins, who also has some English Caribbean musical influences, and that is coming up on American Roots.
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0: I'm Nick Spitzer. This is American Roots, where we're setting the scene for the great tenor sax player Sonny Rollins, a man known to play calypso in nearly every live set. We've got two tunes that herald that connection of the English Caribbean in jazz. One coming up from Dizzy Gillespie. First, though, the Jamaican guitarist and singer Lord Flea with his Calypsonians. They're saluting Dizzy Gillespie and all his favorite jazz men in 1957 with Calypso Bebop on American Roots.

Dizzy Gillespie on trumpet, championing all things Caribbean, with James Moody on tenor and Kenny Barron on the keys, sending their calypso greetings, Trinidad Hello, from the 1964 album Jambo Carib. Our guest also has a Caribbean connection. The late tenor saxophonist Sonny Rollins was one of the premier players in jazz. Rollins has been a favorite of both fans and critics, traversing bebop and cool with a strong melodic sound.

The calypso rhythm that Sonny Rollins captured on one of his best-known tunes, St. Thomas, comes from family life. Sonny's parents were natives of the Virgin Islands. Sonny was born Walter Theodore Rollins in 1930 and grew up in Harlem. His brother and sister were classically trained musicians, but Sonny turned to jazz early, and by his 20s, he was playing tenor sax with top jazz men like Bud Powell, Miles Davis, and Thelonious Monk. By the late 1950s, Sonny Rollins had a long list of recordings to his name. Many are still classics today, including Saxophone Colossus, Tenor Madness, and Freedom Suite.

0: Sonny Rollins' music ranges from social statements to sweet remakes of popular songs. He absorbed it all in his youth, the sounds of his neighborhood, the radio and movies, and the music in his household.
1: My mother had a lot of these Caribbean records, so I heard a lot of Caribbean records at home. And my mother would take me to some of these Caribbean dances, so I heard it there. But generally in the neighborhood, I heard more mainland jazz, you know, people like Fats Waller and so forth.
2: They have a new expression along Old Harlem Way that tells you when a party is 10 times more than gay.
0: Is there a connection between those early days and your love of those kinds of stage performers in the popular, jazz of the day?
1: Yeah, I think so, Nick, because when I listened to Fats Waller on the radio, it gave me such a feeling of beatitude almost.

0: then, of course, when I heard Louis Jordan and that great band he had, the Timpani Five, and he was playing saxophone, and I loved the saxophone. So it was all sort of laid out for me, really, at an early age.
1: This ain't no jam, the jam can scram. Baby, come on and knock me a kiss.
0: I was born in Harlem proper, which was sort of the lowlands. And then we moved up on the hill, which was sort of a upscale area. And all of the trap people in the black community lived up there, W.E.B. Du Bois, Thurgood Marshall. I used to see him. A lot of great jazz musicians. Duke Ellington lived nearby. And Coleman Hawkins, my idol on tenor saxophone, he lived right around the corner. So
2: what a neighborhood.
0: It was fantastic. Yeah, it was fantastic.

0: Plus, I like the way Coleman Hawkins always carried himself in a very respectable, dignified manner. And that appealed to me a lot because I was sort of a socially conscious guy by dint of my grandmother, who was a big Garvey and Paul Robeson follower. And as a kid, we would march up and down Lenox Avenue, you know, with our rallies for Paul Robeson and so on. So, you know, as teenagers, we would watch all these guys. And as I look back, it was a great, great place to grow up in.
1: You mentioned Paul Robeson being in the neighborhood, and if we fast forward up to the recordings right after 9/11, Without a Song, you are, in a sense, digging back to that, but bringing it up to a current moment, a very emotional moment in American life.
0: Right, that's a reference to Paul Robeson, right. He did that song.

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And all those songs stay with me. I mean, you know, all the movies that I went to and the radio and movies, which was the media in those days. I am a guy that can bring out old songs, which I do often, much to the consternation of my musicians.

0: Yeah, your movie repertoire is amazing. 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I'm an old cowhand.
1: Right. Movie.
0: You can connect to modern jazz and cowboys all in one moment, which is a remarkable thing, I think.
1: Yeah. Well, to me, it's all Americana because I grew up going to the movies, and I would spend a lot of time with my uncle, and he'd take me to these cowboy movies. And boy, did I like that. So, you know, the whole Western thing was part of my growing up, really.

0: Well, let's talk about the frontier of bebop. You're growing up through a moment when you've got Charlie Parker, Dizzy Gillespie, obviously Miles Davis and Monk. What's your first memory of Thelonious Monk?
1: Well, I played with on a little job in Harlem. The bandstand was up over the bar, you know, one of these really small places. And Monk played opposite us. Later on, of course, Monk was one of the people that expressed a liking for my work, encouraged me a great deal. He was one of my teachers, really. I learned a lot from playing with Monk.

0: One of the things that interests me in listening to you playing with Monk and you in general is that both of you improvise so much on melody. And to me, it makes it very approachable for a lot of listeners.
1: Well, I like melodies. You know, I like singers. I like Billie Holiday, Billy Eckstine, Nat King Cole. So I think that my playing reflects that. Some people play the chord changes. I play more according to the melody. It's just my particular way of improvising, you know.

0: I'm looking at a recording, Bags Groove, with Miles Davis, and you're there in 1954. I wondered about some of the songs of yours that came out of that recording session, ones that became other people's standards, which is, you know, puts you out front as a composer.
1: Well, the ones that I myself composed, Doxy and Olio and Eridge and the things I did with Miles, I really can't put too much credence in myself. I guess I have to consider myself a composer of sorts. But I'm a guy that takes a lot from other people, other places. Occasionally I can hear something, I said, well, gee, that sounds completely original, but who knows, it probably isn't. I probably heard that too when I was a kid.

0: Saxophonist Sonny Rollins, the composer, and his tune Doxy, performed with Miles Davis in 1954. The conclusion to our conversation with Sonny Rollins in a moment on American Roots.
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0: This is American Roots, where we've been revisiting a conversation with the late Sonny Rollins, a musician of Olympian talent and perseverance. Those are two things Rollins had in common with fellow tenor saxophonist John Coltrane, with whom he recorded the classic Tenor Madness in 1956.

0: Coltrane, of course, people looked at us at the time as sort of rivals because that was the way things are in jazz. Personally, we were great friends. Coltrane was one of my best friends in life. Coltrane's a beautiful person. He's really like a very spiritual guy, and it was a great privilege.
1: Like Coltrane, Sonny Rollins' spiritual side always shaped his music, and over the years he took time away from the scene to reflect, to hone his skills. The most noted sabbatical began in 1959, 2 years of solitary practice on Brooklyn's Williamsburg Bridge, resulting in the 1962 recording, The Bridge.

0: In life, as in music, Sonny Rollins was in a constant state of self-improvement, studying Zen Buddhism in Japan and yoga in India. The loss of his wife, Lucille, in 2004 was devastating in another personal challenge. But in the end, he always returned to his spiritual center, music.
1: That's one of the things that I'm most proud of in my own life, that I was able to heed my own counsel. Even now, people say, why do you practice? You know everything, you know, this kind of stuff. But I'm seeking something higher. So that's why I practice. That's for today. But in life, I'm also seeking, because I've been through a lot in my life. And I was able to stop smoking and stop drinking, stop using drugs. All of those things were very important to me, and they showed me that there's something inside, your inner voice. You have to listen to it. And it's in music. Music is the same way. You know, I get glimpses of it at a time, and it's beautiful.

0: your new recording, Road Shows Volume 1, you dug into great live performances over the last 30 years or so. How did you evaluate your own recordings? You're so critical. How did you pick the ones you could put on the CD?
1: Well, I was afraid you were going to ask that question.

It wasn't an easy job. My dear wife, I had delegated that to her because she was she had a good musical ear, and it was about 40 plus years you were together. In this case, I listened to as much as I could, and then I had my producer Clifton Anderson. He sort of suggested some things, but there's a lot of other things which I haven't listened to, which that was volume one, so hopefully there'll be more.

0: Sonny, what is it you would like to continue to seek beyond putting out some of the great live performances of your career up to this point? What do you still hope to improve upon?
1: Well, you know, I have a feeling that our great music, jazz, has still an important part to play in the evolution of humankind. And I'm involved in trying to create jazz which will further that along.

I'm trying to reach the music myself, just in my own musical creation. There's things I'm still working on, my lost chord. I'm still seeking that. And as I get it more into focus, the whole picture comes into view. You know, and I'm grateful at whatever success I've had, of course, but I see more for me.

The towering saxophonist Sonny Rollins. We spoke to Sonny Rollins in 2008, and he retired from performing in 2014. He passed away on May 25, 2026. Let's get back down on the ground in our New Orleans homeland with a man who also lived in Harlem for much of his career, Danny Barker. The late troubadour has something to say about where cowboys and jazz are saddled to the same horse on American Roots.

yellow-haired lady was buried at sunset. The stranger went free, of course, for you can't hang a man for killing a woman who's trying to steal your horse. This is the tale of the red-headed stranger

Back to Basics in 1975 with Willie Nelson, his cowboy epic, The Redheaded Stranger. In that episode, the cowboy shoots the lady because she messed with his horse. Willie Nelson, a jazz-influenced player, along with Danny Barker's I'm a Cowboy. And in that one, the horse dies. Tales of Love and Death. In that mood, here's some George Gershwin, a man beloved by many jazz players, maybe because the Brooklyn-born composer was inspired in part by sounds from across town in Harlem. This tune comes from Gershwin's folk opera, Porgy and Bess, played by the First Lady of the Piano, Mary Lou Williams. It Ain't Necessarily So on American Roots.

to the moon at night. We're living a lovely way, dear.

0: Billie Holiday, traveling east of the sun and west of the moon. That jazz standard is a well-traveled song, from Ivy League a cappella groups to nightclub torch treatments. American Roots is produced at Tulane University School of Liberal Arts with support from the National Endowment for the Arts, the New Orleans Tourism and Culture Fund, and Jim Hart in Chicago. 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I'm Nick Spitzer, and this is American Roots from PRX, Public Radio Exchange.
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0: I'm Nick Spitzer. Have you ever wondered about the man behind this voice?
1: This is American Roots from New Orleans. And if you like the music, tell all your friends. But if you don't like the music, don't tell nobody.
0: That's native New Orleans jazz drummer and raconteur Bob French. We'll meet our friend, the Frenchman, a little later this hour as he talks about reconnecting to the traditional music of his family and his return to the big not so easy after Katrina. In a couple of minutes, Bob French will also sing for you Kid Ory's Muskrat Ramble. Plus, we'll hear music from the annual Ponderosa Stomp, sponsored by the Mystic Knights of the Mau Mau. Right now, though, we've got King Oliver's New Orleans Stomp, played and sung by his one-time protege, Louis Armstrong, on American Roots.

0: Bob French, our guest coming up there with his original Tuxedo Jazz Band, singing and playing drums on the Kid Ory tune Muskrat Ramble. Trombonist Kid Ory was one of the first great New Orleans players to move to that burgeoning West Coast jazz scene in Los Angeles in the 1920s. Before that, a 1930 recording in Hollywood with the stars of jazz and country music aligned together. Louis Armstrong and Jimmy Rogers on Blue Yodel No. 9, all about life down on the corner in Memphis. Here's an old parlor song, long a favorite of New Orleans players, taken on by a daughter of Lake Charles, Louisiana. She built her career as a jazz pianist and singer, also out in the big L.A. It's Nellie Lutcher on American Roots.
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0: Nat King Cole on piano, 1947, with Oscar Moore on guitar and Johnny Miller on bass, epitomizing that cool cocktail hour jazz coming from Capitol Records. Nat Cole, also a favorite of our guest this hour, Bob French. And we'll talk with that New Orleans commander of the radio waves and timekeeper of traditional jazz when American Roots returns.
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2: I'm Nick Spitzer. In the late 1940s, several New Orleans Creole jazz men got together in New York City and recorded French songs that were part of early jazz. One song, Les Oignons, The Onions, is about a street vendor advertising his wares in the French Quarter, including Belle Cala Touchot, lovely rice cakes, very hot. This is a new Cajun version of that old New Orleans song, played by Beausoleil on their CD Alligator Purse, and sung by their gros chien, that means big dog, Michael Doucet, on American Roots.

0: Elton Purnell's Get singing along there with George Lewis and his New Orleans Stompers shaking out the heebie-jeebies. Recorded up north at Rudy Van Gelder's famous New Jersey studio, 1955. When Louis Armstrong recorded that same song in 1926, he accidentally dropped his sheet with the lyrics and scatted instead. And it was the scat that stuck in everyone's mind from then on. Before that, the New Orleans jazz duo Billy and Dee Dee Pierce, husband and wife team, with an ode to hospitalité Creole style in New Orleans, Elaba. Our guest this hour is Bob French, a traditional jazz drummer, local radio host, and trenchant commentator on the New Orleans scene, famous for his love of local music. He and I sat down to talk things over a little while back on a comfy couch before his show at the DBA Club downriver in Faubourg, Marigny. His father, Albert French, was a banjo player, but the band tradition goes back to the original Tuxedo Jazz Orchestra, early in the 20th century.
1: 1910, it was started by Oscar Papa Celestan, and it was one of the bands that all the society people used to use.
2: Hello, everybody. This is Papa Celestan speaking to you from the land of jazz. We're playing for you right here in New Orleans.
1: The band was always dressed in tuxedos, and they played all the great halls and great homes, and they actually played the Eisenhower inauguration. And my dad was in the band that time.
0: Now, your dad was a banjo player, right?
1: Correct.
2: Oh, whip that banjo, buddy, whip it.

0: And then Celestine died in 54. Eddie Pearson, the trombone player, took it over for a year. He died. And then my dad took it over. And we had it until 1978.
1: And he went out as Papa French?
0: Mm-hmm. Somebody put that name on him.
1: What was your relationship to your father's music when you were young and growing up?
0: Didn't have a relationship because I didn't want to play that BS. As I thought then. And I played R&B. When I started, R&B was popular then.
1: What was wrong with the old jazz?
0: Nothing.
1: Why did you not want to play it?
0: Stupid. I didn't realize how important music was until I tried to play it.

I was living at home. I was still living at home with mom and daddy, and I got forced into it. One night, my dad is getting ready. I hear him. I got my door closed in the room, and he buzzed in the room. He said, what's your blue suit on? You're going to work with me. I'm like, going to work with you? He said, yeah. You know, you don't argue back to my daddy. Nobody's daddy at that time. We were raised. We were not half raised. And we going down there. And I said, you know, Dad, you know, I know nothing about this music. And he said, I don't work. You'll be all right. You'll be all right. So when I walked in, it was the Fairmont Hotel, right? I got to tell you about this band. Jack Willis, great trumpet player. Played with Ray Charles for years. Frog Joseph, one of the greatest trombone players that ever lived. The clarinet player was Joseph Cornbread Thomas. That was his nickname. Great player, great singer, great entertainer. The piano player was Miss Jeanette Kimball, number one piano player in the world as far as playing New Orleans music. And the bass player was the most recorded bass player in the world, Frank Fields. Frank Fields played on every hit that came out of the cities in the 40s, 50s, on. And then my dad.

0: This is a pretty big-time band for you to walk into to pick up on drums all of a sudden.
1: That's why I felt like 1 inch tall. I had no confidence, didn't know the music. Frog and Jack told me, don't worry about it. We'll take care of it. First tune, when I'm turning around and said, this is how the head of the tune goes. Yeah, okay, and I stumbled through that. As the night would go on, I'm saying, like, you're a dummy. You should know this music. You're in the house with this man all your life. Why don't you know this music? When we got off, I was so embarrassed. I didn't even want to take the money. You know, I should be paying them for putting up with my BS. That day, that night,

0: It has always been my desire, if I have a band, I always have some youngsters in the band. We saw the band yesterday, got a little kid, 25 years old. I wish they had about 150 million of those. This kid is a godsend. I needed a trumpet player.
1: His name is
0: Shamar Allen. If you can grab the kid, show him the music. He said, well, look, man, you know, there's another life for you to live. I don't care that this kid has dreadlocks. There could be dreadlocks to the ground. But music is important.

0: What happened to you during the flood, the catastrophe?
1: I was smart for once in my life. I never left the city of New Orleans in all the years I've been here. Never. Because when there was a hurricane, it just battered the thing down and we hung, you know. But talking about this storm, I said, I think I'm going. I started packing, got my little symbols. I'll be gone 3 or 4 days and we'll be back, you know. I stayed away 5 months. 5 months too long. And I wound up in D.C., outside of D.C., in Ankakee, Maryland. Great little place to live. But I was born here. I'm going to die here. I can't live there and do what I do here. Wasn't no music there. Wasn't any of the food that I was accustomed to eating at.

0: So, Bob, what is music able to do for the future of the city?
1: Well, if we got music, we got life. You know, if we ain't got no music, we ain't got no life. If I quit playing music, Nick, I'ma die. It's the only reason why I came back to New Orleans, to play some music. You know, because I think that I have something to say. This is one of the greatest cities in the world. Even with the ills that we have, this is a great city. I encourage anybody who has never been here to come and see. I encourage people who've been here to come back again. And not only come back again, but come back again and again and again.

There's a great thing that's going on between Harry Connick Jr., Branford Marcellus, and their manager, Anne-Marie Wilkinson. They're building houses down in the Musicians Village, Habitat Humanity, with them. They're doing all they can to make homes for musicians. I have a home that's built already. I can't move in my house because I don't have any lights. I have a nice big yard. I hope to have a big barbecue pit out, and when you come in, I'll have it smoking, and I'll cook some barbecue, and we can sit in the lawn chairs in the back, because I'm going to grow some trees or whatever in the back. And hey, come and see me.

0: Bob French, the jazz drummer, radio host, and social critic. He was New Orleans' most beloved curmudgeon, and he moved into his new home in Musician's Village in the 9th Ward shortly after our interview back in 2009. Bob passed away in November 2012. The original Tuxedo Jazz Band is now led by his nephew, Gerald French. We miss Bob. Coming up, a musical sampler of New Orleans' tribute to old-time rock and soul, the Ponderosa Stomp, when American Roots returns.
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0: I'm Nick Spitzer, and this is American Roots. New Orleans has a lot of festivals. Of course, the Jazz Fest is known worldwide. But there was once a homegrown tribute to the unsung heroes of rock and roll, R&B, and soul, led by the dedicated Dr. Ike and his Mystic Knights of the Mau Mau. The Ponderosa Stomp featured performances from Wanda Jackson to Syl Johnson and Barbara Lynn. And the name Ponderosa Stomp was inspired by blues man Lazy Lester. Let's take a trip to the Ponderosa Stomp, starting with Lazy Lester's harmonica on the tune of the same name.

Denver, Texas, the black rockabilly artist Ray Sharp with his hit Linda Lou, 1959. And before that, Barefoot, the 1966 hit by New Orleans R&B singer Robert Parker with our old running buddy Deacon John on guitar. All three appeared at the 2009 Ponderosa Stomp at House of Blues here in New Orleans. The Stomp's been on hiatus since 2019. Before we leave you, we remember a few legendary late New Orleanians and friends, including the guitarist and singer Snooks Eaglin, who we'll hear in a few minutes, and Antoinette Cato, the widow of R&B singer, entertainer Ernie Cato. She ran the club named after his greatest hit, the Mother-in-Law Lounge. It's now run by Kermit Ruffins. Antoinette was a one-woman cultural, economic, social, and spiritual movement. We miss her so much. And I want to dedicate one of Ernie Cato's love songs to her memory, Antoinette Cato, That Certain Girl on American Roots.

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1: Oh.

Snook Sieglin, the beloved guitarist who passed away at age 73 on February 18th, 2009, singing a song written for him by the jazz archivist Dick Allen. I'm a country boy down in New Orleans. Snooks was recorded as a blind street singer and later did R&B for Imperial Records and more recently Blacktop Records. Maybe he was best loved in New Orleans for his monthly appearances at the Rockin' Bowl. Farewell to Snooks on American Roots.

Our program is produced at Tulane University School of Liberal Arts here in New Orleans. Special thanks to Stephen Smith and Kate Ellis of American Radio Works for recording my conversation with Bob French. Margaret Howes was contributing producer for our feature on jazz saxophonist Sonny Rollins. His interview was recorded by Jack Schloop. Our team back then included Maureen Loughran, Kari Maeyama, Jason Ryan, Lauren Callahan, and Jason Saul. The program was updated by Olivia Broslowski. Our presenting station is WWNO-FM at the University of New Orleans.

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5: Before he was a wizard, a star, before something, anything, Todd Rundgren was a kid growing up in the suburbs of Philadelphia. For today's Sense of Place series on Philly, the shape-shifting icon talks about his early days in the city and how his debut solo album changed everything.
6: I didn't expect it to be anything more than that, and then accidentally had a hit record on it and got forced onto the road. You know, kind of got forced to become a performer.
5: And later in the hour, peek inside Philadelphia's DIY scene. From pizza parlors and batting cages to questionable houses with dangerous basements, meet the people who are making their own scene.
7: I don't want to go to a frat. I don't want to go to like a college dive bar. I'd rather go see a show. And so I created that space on my college campus.
5: Got a packed one for you for Sense of Place Philadelphia. I'm Kaleo. This is Conversations from the World Cafe. Okay, you may know what DIY means, do it yourself, but we'll find out what DIT means together later this hour. Our session with Todd Rundgren just a few minutes away, but first, here's Philly native Teddy Pendergrass. Love TKO.

0: From NPR, it's World Cafe. Hey, I am Kaleo. Today, it is a wizard, a star, Todd Rundgren, who made a name for himself experimenting, both as a musician and producer, stretching pop, rock, soul, and electronic music into fascinating new shapes. But before Rundgren became an icon, he was just a kid living in the suburbs of Philly. For today's Sense of Place Philadelphia, we're getting a look into the early years of Todd, including the music he grew up with, the first bands he played in, and his path to becoming a beloved solo artist and endlessly inventive producer. Plus, we'll find out what he was planning on doing if the music thing didn't work out, and he'd eventually find his way back to that backup profession. So let's get into it. I caught up with a very gracious Todd from his home in Hawaii, and we start off with him reflecting about his early days growing up in Upper Darby, Pennsylvania, just outside of Philly. And I asked him about his introduction to rock and roll.
1: I wasn't hearing it in my own house. I was hearing it in the neighbor's house. So it was like, I'd say everything is just the houses aren't that wide. And
0: thin walls.
1: Yeah, and they're all stuck together, you know, and if you got a friend up the street and his parents are a little more liberal or something like that, they like the, or younger or whatever, you know, they listen to different kinds of music. So you would hear all of it, you know, we would. There was certain radio in the house, but it was the kind of 50s Patti Page, Johnny Mathis stuff, you know, that my mom preferred to listen to. But yeah, my dad was somewhat sophisticated in terms of what he preferred to hear. And I've always said that that was a big influence on me. The contemporary classical music, you know, everything from like the late 1800s through even, he would play some stuff that was a bit avant. He'd play some Stravinsky, which probably he found challenging, but he would play anything that would sound like a movie soundtrack as well. And he also was very much into show tunes, into musicals. He would take us to see them in summer stock. And so musical theater was also a thing that I got exposed to. And at a certain point, I don't know whether it was him or whether I discovered it independently, but I think I saw a film version of The Mikado, of Gilbert and Sullivan's The Mikado. And then I suddenly got really fascinated with them in particular. As a matter of fact, I didn't know who Stephen Sondheim was until actually I was in junior high school and West Side Story was a big hit. And the teacher, one of the teachers wanted to play us something from West Side Story. And that's the first time I'd heard a contemporary musical or anything, you know, more modern. So that whole journey for me was really significant. A lot of it had to do in particular, especially when you're talking about Gilbert and Sullivan, with the lyrics and the wordplay and stuff like that. And I was kind of a failure at school. But if there was something that I liked, I could really commit myself to it and learn it. And so I learned over the course of a couple of years in my latter school days, I learned the entire Gilbert and Sullivan libretto, almost every single musical. I knew all the words to all of it. And that was only my way of proving that I wasn't stupid.
0: You were committed.
1: Yeah, I got no credit for it in school or anything like that, you know, but it was a way to show that I wasn't failing in school because I was incapable of grasping the knowledge. It's just that I learned in a different way than most of the other kids. So I didn't know how to really harness that until I got out of school.
0: Yeah. We're talking with Todd Rundgren here on World Cafe for Sense of Place Philadelphia. You know, you pick up the guitar and that leads us to, you know, I think one of the first musical moments that you had playing in a band called Money, which, by the way, great name. I know the field was wide open, but inspired one more name. You were still in high school at that point. What was
1: that? We had a theme song, too, you know. Yeah, I want money. Every band can play that, you know. So And we were just desperate to play. We got on weekends, you know, and show up at all the local dances and say, can we play? Let us play. And it was fairly easy to set up, but since everything, it was just drums in this one big box.
0: What did you play?
1: And I, you know, I played guitar at the time. We played, you know, kind of like easy songs and, you know, early Beatles songs, early Rolling Stones songs. Oddly enough, some R&B covers and stuff, because we were listening to that. We would do like the Miracles, Ooh Baby Baby, you know, for some reason, just because I liked the harmonies in it. Then we graduated high school. My friend, he went off to med school. I didn't, you know, I just left high school, left home.
0: Yeah, you moved out at 18, like on the dot or right around then, yeah?
1: Yeah, well, I hadn't been living at home anyway. I'd been living at my friend's house. Mm-hmm. I didn't get along with my family, and I was just waiting, you know, for school to be over. I thought after all that, after, you know, after those 12 years of school, I should at least collect the diploma for it. Yeah. And almost didn't. I had to do this crash course in trigonometry at the end of my senior year to get enough credits to graduate. But I did get the high school diploma, and I was just thinking the other day, I never once needed that high school diploma. You know, I never applied for a job that required one, because when I got out of high school, I got in a band. The other thing I was very interested in was computers. And so the other plan B was to somehow get into a tech school, learn about computers, and that would be the fallback, I guess, you know.

0: We're talking with Todd Rundgren here on World Cafe for Sense of Place, Philadelphia. I want to get into Naz in just a second, but I do want to ask you a question kind of about the city and Philly at large in the 1960s, particularly when you moved there, mid-1960s, because we're coming out of an era where Cameo Parkway and a bunch of shrewd businessmen and Dick Clark made dance records, popular music, and made Philly kind of a music epicenter. We're a few years away from Philadelphia International Records sort of putting their stamp on the city. What were those tween years like with the British invasion in full swing? What was Philly's sonic identity at that point?
1: Yeah, the Cameo Parkway thing was really kind of where it put Philly on the map in terms of popular music. Philly was always a jazz city. You know, it was a big jazz destination. A lot of jazz players come from Philly, Jimmy Smith and lots of other other jazz greats. So Philly was already known as a jazz destination. But I remember us, my high school band, going to the Cameo Parkway offices, you know, and trying to get an audition there, you know, thinking that's the only label we know, you know, it's Cameo Parkway, you know, the only label that we knew in Philadelphia. So instead, we wound up in one of those kind of one of those booths where you could put in a handful of quarters and record a record inside a booth. That was about it. And we couldn't fit drum. We were just like singing and strumming guitars that weren't plugged in. So, yeah, Cameo Parkway. And, you know, when I was growing up in junior high school, yeah, almost everything you heard was, you know, especially starting with Chubby Checker. You know, the Twist kind of broke him, but it broke Cameo Parkway records as well. But, yeah, as things went on, especially, you know, the British invasion, they could not keep up with that. You know, they couldn't write enough dance records. See, that was kind of the problem. All Cameo Parkway banked a whole lot on sort of dance records. And, okay, here's the dance of the month, you know, the mashed potatoes. Here's the wah-wah tootsie, you know, here's the next dance craze. Slow twisting, you know, not just the twist, slow twisting. So, yeah, they couldn't keep up. Also, their stable was principally R&B artists, and everyone now was interested in all these bands out of England. But, yeah, Cameo Parkway was not really they kind of gone moribund at that point. You know, You didn't hear anything about it.
0: Yeah. We're talking with Todd Rundgren here on World Cafe for Sense of Place, Philadelphia. So you don't have a label cast. You don't have like a sound of the city casting a long shadow over you when you start Naz. What were some of the musical touchstones that you and Carson Van Osten, who started the band with you, that you just talked about, like what were some of the, what was the, you know, now I'm making my own band, we're not doing this blues thing, there's no cellist, what did you want it to be?
1: Well, you know, when I left Woody's Truck Stop, there was this explosion of guitar players, you know, virtuoso guitar players like the Yardbirds, who were like a guitar player factory, you know, Jeff Beck, Eric Clapton, Jimmy Page, all of these other, you know, it was a strange phenomenon because all of these English bands essentially were influenced by American blues music. A lot of it had to do with the Merchant Marines. There was a, you know, steady stream of Merchant Marine traffic between Liverpool and Mobile, Alabama. There's a giant shipyard in Mobile, Alabama. And so all of these British guys are getting leave in Mobile, Alabama, and they go out to all the little record stores and buy these obscure blues and R&B records and take them back to Liverpool. And suddenly all of these English guys want to be like blues players. And it was kind of amazing. You know, all of our influences, it started out to be kind of like the Yardbirds and other English bands. And in particular, the Blues Breakers album with Eric Clapton, what people call the Beano album. because he's reading a Cabino comic book on the front. And essentially, Eric Clapton had gone away, done some woodshedding, and came back and dropped a bomb, like, on everybody. Like, nobody had heard this before, you know, someone who had suddenly taken all of these blues influences and refined them into a style that that almost every guitar player wanted to emulate. And I was amongst those. I wanted to emulate that. And so, in a sense, we followed the evolution

0: influence. But we were, me and Carson, we're still in the blues band. We're still in the aura of Woody Strucksop, but we're listening to The Who, and we're listening to, you know, to other English bands. It wasn't yet prog rock, but it was just this kind of alt-pop thing that was coming out of England as well that The Who represented. And nobody yet knew who The Who was. You know, this is back in the very early records, which you had to buy. You know, they might have a couple of copies in the store, but they weren't charted yet. You know, like Pictures of Lily and Substitute and things like that. But the thing that clinched it, I think, was at one point, Woody's Truck Stop, when we were still together, we did a pilgrimage to New York to a Murray the K show at a Paramount Theater in Brooklyn, because it had all these acts that we wanted to see, but in particular, Cream and The Who were on the bill.
1: Wow.
0: There were a whole bunch of other, the headliners are actually co-headlined by Wilson Pickett and Mitch Ryder.
1: Wow.
0: And it was one of these things where every act would come out and play two numbers. And then Murray the K come out, and Jackie the K, his wife, would come out with these Las Vegas dancers. They do a little dance routine while the changeover happened. Next band would come out, play two numbers, and it was amazing. But what happened was that, now, I mean, we were there to see Cream, and they killed us, you know. But we had never seen Who before. We had heard about The Who, never seen The Who before. And just like, you know, nobody in the audience had seen The Who before. And when they got to my generation, it was pandemonium, you know. It was just like, oh, my freaking God, you know. It's like, did you see that? He broke his guitar, you know. But, you know, they put on a show that I had never seen a band do before, you know, like, because everybody in the band was doing something. Roger in the front, he's got, you know, 20-foot-long mic cord. He's flinging it over the audience. It's going like 5-10 rows out over the audience, you know. This dangerous thing is happening. Pete, of course, is windmilling the guitar and jamming his amp before he wrecks the guitar. Keith Moon is just a blur, you know. He looks like an octopus up there, you know, because he's just like, you know, all over the place. And then even John Entwistle is fun to watch because he's just standing over there straight-faced, like,
2: coolest bassist ever.
0: Side-eyeing everybody else in the band, you know.
2: Yeah.
0: So, but his fingers are flying, you know. His fingers are just going crazy. And so just everybody was doing something in the band. And then when they destroyed all the instruments afterwards, it was just, oh, yeah, we got to do that. I started breaking guitars after that as well, you know, because I figured this is an easy way to get the audience jacked up. Even when it wasn't appropriate, you know, I just find some old guitar and break it. And so that was a big influence when Carson and I decided to form the Naz. We said we want to be that kind of band.
2: Well, I want people to hear a little bit of the Naz, because obviously you can hear some proto solo Todd stuff in it, including the first recorded rendition of Hello, It's Me. Take a listen to this on World Cafe.

0: Hello, it's me. The original version of Todd Rundgren's classic performed with his band Naz from their self-titled album back in 1968. Coming up, more with Todd Rundgren for Sense of Place Philadelphia, including music from a live concert recorded at Philly's Sigma Sound Studios. That's next on World Cafe.
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0: Welcome back to World Cafe. I'm Kaleo. Let's continue our conversation with Todd Rundgren, one of rock's great musical shapeshifters. And it is Sense of Place Philadelphia, and that means we're talking about his early years in the city of brotherly love. That would eventually be the jumping off point for his remarkable career. Let's continue. One of the last Philly moments that I think ended up being recorded, which was at a local radio station, WMMR, in 1971. You taped a live concert for them after, I believe, Runt, but not before your next solo record. Are you familiar with this concert?
8: Yes, I am. And it was a lot. I remember it was a lot of fun because the first time that I had done anything like that, you know, done a live live radio event. And I had a really good band at that point. I had really good players in the band and not a whole lot of material of my own. And I wasn't yet experienced enough as a singer to have the stamina to sing like 20 minutes. So we kept passing the songs off to other people during the show so that I would last for the duration of the radio show. So it's an interesting show, not just from the standpoint of it being one of my very first performances, because I hadn't planned on becoming a performer. When I left the Naz, I thought, I'm just going to be a studio guy. I'm going to produce and engineer records, and I won't have to deal with the politics of being in a band or the pressure of live performance, that sort of thing. And I, you know, my first album was really a vanity project. I was still working on other people's records, and I didn't expect it to be anything more than that. And then accidentally had a hit record on it and got forced onto the road. You know, it kind of got forced to become a performer. If I had never had a hit record, I might have just gone on, never taken the stage, but it was a rude awakening. I didn't have a lot of stamina as a singer. I couldn't last more than 20 minutes as a singer. So I'm blowing my voice out every night before the end of the show and just struggling with it, not really enjoying the experience that much. And it took a couple of years for me to eventually develop the endurance to get through a show, and then maybe a couple more years after that to enjoy it. So, and now I really enjoy it. I mean, I enjoy singing. I enjoy the performance. But yeah, that's kind of a document of a very kind of seminal time in me fronting myself, you know, me being the guy in front.
0: Yeah. I want to play a little bit of It Wouldn't Have Made Any Difference that you can find on Box of Todd, but originally recorded back in 1971 here in Philadelphia at WMMR. It's World Cafe with Todd Rundgren for Sense of Place Philadelphia.

0: From a very cool radio taping back in 1971 at WMMR, it's It Wouldn't Have Made Any Difference from my guest, Todd Rundgren, here on World Cafe. I appreciate you taking time to walk down memory lane with us, but I wanted to spend the last few minutes of our conversation in the present. Can you tell us a little bit about your nonprofit organization, The Spirit of Harmony?
1: Well, it's an interesting story. I have, with some regularity, I have fan events. They usually happen around, if we have one, it usually happens around my birthday in the middle of June. And one year we went to New Orleans and stayed at a plantation outside of New Orleans, about 40, 45 minutes outside New Orleans, a place called Nottoway that burned down in the last year, a real tragedy because it was a lovely place despite the plantation history. But we're having a great time. We're out here on the plantation. Everybody's having a good time. But it was shortly after the hurricane had destroyed the lower Ninth Ward in New Orleans. Mm-hmm. And everybody thought, wouldn't it be nice if we could find like a music program somewhere in the New Orleans area, especially, you know, focus on the lower ninth and, you know, collect some money and donate it to help them get back on their feet. And so we found this program, and it was an interesting program. I can't remember what the name of it was, and it maybe still has the name, but essentially it was all classical string instruments, from double basses up to violins, and kids of all ages, you know, from like, geez, I don't know, 5, 6, 7, something like that, up to like teenage years, you know, nobody much older than that, mostly all school age. And we found the program, everybody collected money, and by the time they got to the end of it, we had $10,000. So we went down to see them play, and they played When the Saints Go Marching In, of course. And then they worked up an all fiddles version of Bang the Drum All Day, which is a very strange thing to hear, you know, because it wasn't a drum in it. And it was just the most, you know, it was such a wonderful experience for everyone. We gave them the big novelty check and everything. And all of the fans got such a fuzzy feeling out of it that they said, we have to make something permanent. And I had never thought about starting a charity like I had never thought about starting a restaurant. You know, sometimes you're just getting yourself in trouble. So took a little while to figure out what I wanted to do. But part of my conclusions were, first of all, I don't want to become just a fundraising organization where you're constantly trying to raise money all the time. You know,
0: it's tough.
1: First of all, you often get in trouble. A lot of times charities want to prove their worth by having a giant bank account that mm-hmm. they can bestow on people. And we said, you know, it's the more money you have, the more trouble you have. More money, more trouble, more problems. So we ultimately hit on this thing of being like the eHarmony of music programs, where we find, a foundering program or somebody who wants to start a program or something like that, and they don't have the resources to do it, and we go out and connect them with the necessary resources. We have a whole sort of kit that they can use to help them do their fundraising, but also, you know, how to articulate, you know, focus on something, how to articulate what they need, and then we can try and help find the support that they need to accomplish what they want to do. And all programs are different. Some might be where they focus mostly on guitar, and so we connect them up with a company like Gibson to get strings and picks and all the other stuff that you need to do that. We do instrument drives, you know, people got an instrument that they don't play anymore or it got broken and they never bothered to fix it. We collect the instruments, we get them repaired for free, and then they get donated to music programs as well. So in that sense, we're just connecting people up. We remain fairly small, compact, and not a lot of people. We got basically two people who do most of the day-to-day work, and we have a board of directors, and we meet regularly and decide our agenda. But it's been very successful in the places where we've managed to get people connected up. And it's and I'm proud to say that we are highly accredited as well in terms of our legitimacy and our effectiveness. So Spirit of Harmony, which will be playing a role in my upcoming tour, because we've got a little sweepstakes going on just to raise awareness of education, music education in schools, and Spirit of Harmony in particular. I no longer play bang the drum all day anymore because it messes with my hands. I'm a guitar player. I'm not a drummer, you know. And as you get older, sometimes, you know, things happen with your cartilages. And so me, like, messing with my hands playing the drums, that's not a good idea. So we're going to have a little sweepstakes where you buy a ticket to the show, and then you go to the spiritofharmony.org, and you can enter to come on stage and play the drum on Bang the Drum One.
0: I mean, let's not disappoint the audience. We're going to close out with Bang the Drum All Day. It's Todd Rundgren here on World Cafe.

0: Todd Rundgren's been my guest. Todd, thanks so much for being here, and you have a home in Philly anytime you want to come back and visit us.
1: Thank you so much. I'll talk to you soon.
0: That's our wizard. That's our true star, Todd Rundgren on The Cafe. Thanks so much to Todd, who is an incredibly gracious guest, and you can hear that audio, if you missed any of it, at worldcafe.org. Coming up, pizza parlors, batting cages, house shows with questionable basements. We take a peek inside Philadelphia's DIY scene. That's next on World Cafe.
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3: From NPR, this is World Cafe. Hey, I'm Kaleo. Today, as part of our Sense of Place Philadelphia series, I'm at one of the city's hottest music venues. It's pretty small. Musicians are setting up along the front window facing the road. On the other side, there's a kitchen.
4: You guys here for the show or just for pizza?
5: Just pizza.
4: Cool.
3: This is Philly-style pizza and grill near Temple University. 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Sam Gorham is the co-founder of Fortress, a local booking collective.
4: I've heard a lot of bands just say that this is like their favorite place they've played.
3: Tonight, Dylan Michael is performing with his band, Attack Dog.
6: We're at the pizza place, the Philly style pizza. Before they were throwing shows here, this is just like where people would get pizza when they're really drunk at 3 a.m. The first time I heard there was a show here, I asked, why? Why would you do that? And now it's like the most popping spot in North Philly. So I guess that's a point in and of itself. It really can happen anywhere.
3: Scenes like this are part and parcel in the city of brotherly love. All over Philly, there are makeshift venues where musicians are putting on shows and selling homemade merch and CDs. This expansive DIY community is, for many, the lifeblood of Philly's music scene. But Philly-style pizza is only part of the latest iteration of the city's ever-changing DIY scene. Ian Farmer has played with bands like Modern Baseball and Slaughter Beach Dog. He moved to Philly in 2011 and still remembers attending his first DIY show here.
7: The show itself was with Three Man Cannon, One Wind Choice, and this Canadian band, Attention. We went to the show and found, you know, like, obviously, what a crazy kind of thing if you've never seen or experienced something like that before. Just like, oh yeah, people live in this house and everybody just walks in and there are bands playing in the basement and it's all done right here by these people for the love of the thing. And as an art-loving freak, it's the coolest thing in the world.
3: Ian and his bandmates in Modern Baseball ran their own DIY venue out of their four-bedroom row home in West Philadelphia, which they lovingly dubbed Michael Jordan. Their first show's entry fee? Pay what you can. Or a photo of the famed basketball player. And if the basement was looking empty?
7: We were lucky because, like, if we needed a draw for a show, just easily everybody in Modern Baseball lived there. So we'd be like, oh yeah, hey, by the way, Modern Baseball's playing tonight.
8: She's out of luck for three more years.
3: But running a house venue isn't all fun and games.
7: You know, like, every once in a while, like, you go to have band practice after a show and you're like, wait a second, all my cymbals are gone. We would always keep our rooms locked at Michael Jordan when we would have shows because people would wander, and that was kind of like a, hey, don't do that. Don't wreck the house, or like, don't take stuff out of our fridge, or like, don't steal our plates and stuff.
3: Despite the occasional stolen plate, Ian says those early experiences in Philly's DIY scene taught him a lot.
7: The DIY culture and community really taught me and pushed me to have the values of be good to everybody and help everybody out. And if you're in a place to help other people out, then by God, do it.
3: It's an ethos that still resonates with him to this day.
7: There are so many people making music. There are so many people who are ready to lift the music. Whereas other places do have that to some degree. But in all of my travels and DIY touring, of which I have done a fair amount, I have never come across a city that is as for it and really does it as successfully as Philly does.
8: I never thought that I would see the day where I just let you go, let you walk away.
3: Missy DeBeast feels the same way about Philly. She's the front woman for the punk band Mannequin Pussy. Missy moved here after living in Colorado, where she says it was tough to build a strong DIY community.
5: Philadelphia felt exactly like what I was looking for in my life. Like, I had spent a lot of time in my life feeling really lonely and like not finding people that I felt like were creatively inclined in the way I wanted to be, creatively inspired, people who were just like making things out of nothing, people who were just obsessed with punk music and just not waiting for permission to do things and just doing them yourself.
3: Mannequin Pussy was still a long way from releasing critically acclaimed records like Patience or I Got Heaven. Missy says the band wasn't very popular at this point, but that didn't matter at all.
5: People were just open to giving you a shot to play in their house. The first show that I played in Philadelphia was at a punk house in South Philly called The Hole. And it was Mannequin Pussy, Slut Ever, and a band from Montreal called Hand Cream. And I remember going down the steps into the basement where the show was. And it was like, there were all these just like, it was a really low hanging ceiling. And there were just like all these nails sticking out of the ceiling as well. So it just felt so dangerous. And I was just like, this is the coolest shit ever.
3: And even though Mannequin Pussy has toured all over the world and opened for acts like Florence and the Machine and Japanese Breakfast, it shows at places like Everybody Hits that stick out in Missy's mind.
5: I think Everybody Hits was one of the most important DIY venues in Philadelphia. It was during the day. It was a batting cages place where baseball teams or individuals would just go to bat balls or whatever you do at a cages. And at night, it would turn into these DIY parties of touring bands and local bands.
3: The now defunct venue is where Missy met her bandmate and bassist, Bear. It's also where Mannequin Pussy marked some pretty important milestones as a band.
5: In 2016, we came back from a tour, like after Romantic came out, and we had a show at the cages and it sold out. And that was like the biggest feeling for us at the time. It was like, oh my God, we sold out. We sold out Everybody Hits. This is going to be wild.
3: And back then, Missy was doing everything.
5: 10 years ago, I was entirely booking all of our tours myself. I was hand screen printing all of my merch myself. I was tour managing us. I was selling our merch at shows. I was doing everything.
3: A lot has changed since then. Missy lives in LA now, and Mannequin Pussy has a manager and an agent, a record label, and a company that handles merch. But the ethos that carried the band through their early years has stuck with her.
5: I really think the true spirit of DIY was that it was even more so the spirit of DIT, which is you do it together. And it's not just yourself. It's like you're part of this community effort that wants to give people a place to express themselves, to give freaks a place to gather together, to like get out these cathartic moments, to share music that they're working on, to influence each other and want to inspire people to be creative. And I definitely feel like the ethos of this band is DIT. We do it together. And this is a band, I think what makes bands so special is that they're basically socialist experiments. We live in a world of hyper-individualistic capitalism. And what that wants to do, especially in the arts, is to make people feel like they do have to do it all themselves. Or that there's only, like, you know, we live in a world of a lot of solo artists. Because financially, it's a lot more feasible to just be one person rather than a group of people who is splitting all your money equally. Like, it's really difficult for bands to exist, especially in the current economic climate.
3: Missy attributes the city with her band's success.
5: There's this like kind of saying a little bit, like your hometown loves you last. That was never really true for us. It was like Philly really loved us first. And I feel very like nostalgic and emotional thinking about those years in Philly. Cause like, I really miss Philadelphia. I miss the spirit of Philadelphia. I miss my friendships in Philadelphia. I miss my community. LA is an incredible place and I feel really lucky to be here right now. But my heart is still very much in Philly.
3: Then there's Jace Williams, who's helping cultivate Philly's DIY scene today. He's the founder of 4333 Collective, a group that hosts shows in Philly and beyond. He's also the guitarist for the Philly emo band Sweet Pill. Jace remembers growing up in North Jersey, where there wasn't much of a music scene.
9: I was working my first job in high school. I was working at like my local ShopRite, and I was 16. All my coworkers were way older, and you know, I was kind of like a dweeb, and they would kind of pick on me a little bit, but eventually like I earned their trust, and they would be like, okay, you're cool enough to like hang out with us. And they would like, in hindsight, it was not the best situation. They picked me up from school with like an open beer and like a like Camel Crush ready to go.
3: But then they introduced Jace to a whole world of music. Bands like Glockamora and Algernon Cadwallader. So Jace did what any self-respecting teenager would do. He started a band.
9: I immediately took it and ran with it. And I like got us stuff like this. I got us radio time. I like pushed us to record some music. I booked us the shows because no one else was going to do it. And where I was in North Jersey, there was no scene. And so I had to basically create it myself.
3: The whole thing captivated him. Not just being in a band, but the behind-the-scenes stuff, like booking shows and getting the word out. Building something out of nothing.
9: Fulfilling the gap of, like, there was nothing there. Like, there was no scene, there were no shows. Like, creating it gave me the same joy as, like, creating music. Like, it was creative in its own sense. And being a promoter and booking shows is, like, not always creative. It's plugging and playing. It's a lot of emailing, like, grinding, that kind of work. But when you are able to be creative with it, it's

0: 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Enjoy the uptime.
1: First, he started meeting more bands and booking more shows, setting the foundation for his 4333 collective.
2: I don't want to go to a frat. I don't want to go to like a college dive bar. I'd rather go see a show. And so I created that space on my college campus.
1: Rowan is also where Jace met his Sweet Pill bandmate, Zaina Youssef. And what started out as a school project turned into a legit band.
2: We played our first show like outside FDR Skate Park. Had like, you know, a little bit of movement. Had a DIY tour booked. It was kind of falling apart like as soon as we went on the road. And 4 days in, we got an offer to do an 8-week tour with La Dispute. And we were like, okay, everything's going to be okay. And that tour, that put us on the map. Like, it spread like wildfire from there.
1: 4333 and Sweet Pill grew in tandem, fueled by Jace's passion for building community and cultivating the DIY scene that he fell in love with.
2: These two, like, grassroots things, I think they could have existed on their own, but the fact that they came up together, like, they worked hand in hand. I was able to, like, route a first DIY tour for Sweet Pill because of all of the DIY touring bands that I booked in my basement in Rowan.
1: Like Missy and Ian before him, Chase is upfront about the sacrifices musicians have to make in the DIY scene. The grind can be relentless.
2: In this really crazy world of the music industry, like, it's really hard to find stability. It's really hard to be grounded through those like peaks and valleys. And so like, the same way I had to create like my own scene in my hometown when I started, I had to create my own grounding. And it took me like years to figure that out. And I was the type of person to like pour my all into my work and not really take care of myself. And I'm finding a better balance of that. Every day is a struggle still. But, you know, like, it's hard when like the thing that you love, you make it your job because you just want to do it nonstop. But, you know, there's other parts to life. So my grounding is just balance.
1: So what exactly does DIY mean to Philly musicians?
2: Yeah, I think overall DIY is solely to me just means community. When we are a business, but we are a business that functions in tandem with the community.
3: What's amazing about DIY is it is such a reciprocal energy. You know, you do get what you put into it. And I think when people see that you are someone who just really cares about art and music and community, that's a way to find other people who care about art, music, and community. And I mean, I think to have community, you have to be part of the community.
4: DIY really means an attitude of you can do it. If you think you don't have the tools, you can figure it out. You can make a record with basically nothing. You know, art is art. Art is not fine art. You don't need a museum to lift you up for your thing to be art. Your thing could be playing on your porch every day. You know, just sitting out there with an acoustic guitar for your neighbors. That's DIY.
1: I want to thank everyone who shared their thoughts with us. Missy DeBeese, Ian Farmer, Jace Williams, Dylan Michael, and Sam Gorham. Thanks to the folks at Philly Style Pizza and to World Cafe producers Will Loftus and Miguel Perez. And that is our show. Thanks so much for listening. Hope you dug that deep dive into Philly's DIY music scene. And earlier in the hour, our conversation with Todd Rundgren. You missed any of those and you want to check out more Sense of Place Philadelphia pieces, you can find it at worldcafe.org. 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We make this show from WXPN at the University of Pennsylvania in Philadelphia. I'm Kaleo. 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

0: So does this feel like a natural project for you to be involved with?
1: I do think it fits our band really well, especially because people have said through the years that our music is very cinematic as well, and I think that's also a key to it, because when we're writing a song, it's usually we know there's

0: If your data is outgrowing your business, you can rely on the team at SDN Communications to boost your bandwidth in no time. Enjoy the uptime
1: that we want to continue working on.
2: And this project, I mean, is this transportable? I mean, here you are working alongside academics at Oxford University, so clearly it's in Oxford, but could it go elsewhere in a different setting, do you think?
1: Yes, it can, and I believe it will. There are only a few of these, what they like to call black boxes, available around the world with this sound system, because the sound system is not mass manufactured, so it doesn't travel easily, but it does travel.
2: And with the black box, I mean, obviously part of this is what the audience are experiencing. I mean, how many people can come into this black box and have this experience all in one go?
1: I believe the one here in Oxford is maybe about 15 people, I think.
2: Okay.
1: The strange thing is that, you know, speaking to some people yesterday that experienced it, what a lot of people did say was that they felt very much alone in the room. When all the lights come off and the music starts, you do not feel like there's anyone else in the room. You become one, I guess. You know, there is no one else with you.
2: Georg Holm, who's the bassist from the Icelandic band Sigur Rós, who's part of that audio experience now starting at Oxford University, but maybe going elsewhere. That idea of what music does to the brain, Nogur, I don't know whether that touched anything with you, but I found it a fascinating thought.
3: Absolutely, absolutely. I mean, I think instinctively we all know, right, that music can, like these 70-year-old trance dancers or anyone who goes to any concert, you know, we all know instinctively that music can wash over us and be such an intimate experience, but I don't know anything about the science of it. I just know it exists.
2: But it is, Julian, about the deep listening, isn't it? Rather than the music that we might chance upon and don't pay much attention to, this is an entirely different sensory experience.
4: Yeah, and I think what's important is it takes away visual stimulation. I mean, I think we're all visually overstimulated all the time. I am as guilty as any teenager of looking at my phone last thing at night, and so last thing at night I'm visually overstimulated. This takes us away, and it makes perfect sense that, you know, our minds are racing, they're whizzing all the time. If you bring in a rhythm, a more steady, slower rhythm, it makes instinctive sense that it will slow your brain down and make it work on a different wavelength than this sort of high frequency whizzing the chords by just looking at visual stimulation all day.
2: Yeah, no, I think there's a lot in that, and also that interesting addition of the sense of smell that they're introducing too. You're with Weekend from the Nogur, you were going to say something.
3: I just said very. It's fascinating because, of course, you can hear like the wisp of a song that you heard in childhood, and it evokes the whole world. And similarly with scent.
2: Yes.
3: So using those things together is fascinating.
2: You're with Weekend from the BBC World Service. Headlines in a moment.
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2: BBC World Service, it's 7 hours GMT. Welcome to Weekend with Julian Warwicker. Coming up, rescue teams in Venezuela are in a race against time.

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1: People coming from homes and countries devastated by dictatorship, but also wars, colonial and neo-colonial wars, their countries are shattered. So the country is lost, and what remains of the country is fractured memory, songs, poems, words, and so on and so forth.
2: Which is also important to put across to an international readership, and I don't doubt they'll all get the chance to read it, who might see Iraq through the prism of war and conflict and little else.
1: Yes, thank you. That's a great, very important point, which I make not only in my novels and poetry, but in essays, in that, you know, sadly, in the global north and the Western world, there is no history, oftentimes, of how a country becomes a war zone, and so the same. That's where Sami's character comes in, and that's what I do in my other novels. Is that, you know, a lot of these countries were not destined to be destroyed and all of that, but there is also history and there is material reality that actually turns relatively stable functioning countries into so-called war zones. So it's very important to remember that violence is manufactured by material reality and not by culture.
2: And as you write a novel such as this, I mean, does it change your own view of your home country that, of course, you left behind a long time ago now?
1: Well, I come to understand some of my own notions, but this is also built on actual characters that I met in the first few months of my life in the U.S. in 1991. This is before digital media, before satellite channels. I missed the language a lot. I missed hearing Arabic and reading Arabic. And I was at a pizza restaurant, and I heard one of the cooks speaking Arabic in the Iraqi dialect. So I rushed right away to him to speak to him, and he said, "No, you are mistaken. I am not Iraqi." And that stayed with me for a long time. And I met many people from all different countries who changed their name and really just don't want to engage in that. That stayed with me. So when I thought about this novel 4 or 5 years ago, that seemed to be a perfect character to start from, someone who wants to erase all of that. But of course, I mean, I understand, but I also I'm seasoned, because I've been in the U.S. for 35 years, and I've seen waves of new immigrants and new refugees, and how they deal differently also with the U.S. because on the U.S. side, this debunks, and sadly we have to always say that the immigrant experience is not the same for everyone.
2: We must end the conversation there, sadly, because time is up, as they say in the trade. Notes from a Lost Country is the book. Thank you so much, Sinan, for coming
1: Thank
2: in.
1: You.
2: Thanks to Julian and Noga for your company throughout the program, back at the same time next Saturday.
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7: The future Alia wants for herself, the one she's fought so hard for, feels more out of reach with every passing day.
6: How Jamaica's farmers are growing back stronger after Hurricane Melissa.
8: I pass a roadside stall heaving with locally grown green coconuts, sweet potatoes, dasheen, cabbages, yellow, green and red scotch bonnet peppers, cucumbers and melons. For months, many of these stalls stood empty.
6: Also, there's some nervous laughter in Moscow.
9: If a Russian comedian thinks they've gone too far with a joke, something interesting often happens. A post

0: punchline retreat.
1: All that and the scientists who dare to tangle with Thailand's snakes. That's from our own correspondent with me, Pascal Harter, after this bulletin of BBC World News.
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1: Growing back stronger after Hurricane Melissa.
3: I pass a roadside stall heaving with locally grown green coconuts, sweet potatoes, dasheen, cabbages, yellow, green and red Scotch bonnet peppers, cucumbers and melons. For months, many of these stalls stood empty.
1: Also, there's some nervous laughter in Moscow.
0: If a Russian comedian thinks they've gone too far with a joke, something interesting often happens. A post-punchline retreat.
1: All that and the scientists who dare to tangle with Thailand's snakes. That's from our own correspondent with me, Pascal Harter, after this bulletin of BBC World News.
2: BBC News with Govinda Gill.
0: Too far with a joke, something interesting often happens. A post-punchline retreat.
1: All that and the scientists who dare to tangle with Thailand's snakes. That's from our own correspondent with me, Pascal Harter, after this bulletin of BBC World News.
2: BBC News with Govinda Gill. 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
1: When we started doing these Virgin concerts, and by Virgin concerts, I mean ticketed events, one which isn't a normal thing for Virgins. People aren't used to, at the time, weren't used to having a ticketed event, but we've changed that mindset. But back then, we were seeing grandparents and parents attend, and they would force or bring along their children or grandchildren. And the most incredible thing I think we've achieved is now, 6 years on, the children are coming and they're bringing their grandparents. And they're saying, hey, granddad, Bapuji, Ba, you used to sing this bhajan to me. I didn't know what it meant. Now I know what it means. And that connection is so much more special.
2: As much as Gauri welcomes this global trend, she's also conscious of how devotional Hindu songs can be diluted in a commercial world.
3: I mean, with bhajan jamming, I can see bhajans just growing bigger and bigger. There's always that risk of polluting, lowering the standard of the bhajans. And I think that's the risk with everything. Even when bhajan jamming first came out, there were a lot of people who said, oh, this is heresy, you know, bhajans are pure, they should not be associated with bhajan clubbing or jamming. While I don't agree with those people because I love the accessibility now of bhajan jamming, I do think us as singers have to remember that these are not like Bollywood songs. They're still religious. So when you put them into concerts or things like that, you have to upkeep that maryada or that standard, that dignity with which bhajans need to be treated. I can see now the music is appealing a lot more to non-Hindus. So I think that's a really big positive, because for us, bhajans is about the lyrics, the connection, but for non-Hindus, it's just about good music. And whether you're listening to it for the lyrics or for the music, the fact is you're listening to it. So that makes us happy.
2: Bhajans have always evolved through language, movement, migration, and sound. For Pavik and Gauri, the challenge is not simply to modernize them, but to carry them forward without losing what gives them meaning, as worship, as memory, as service, and as a link between generations. You've been listening to the documentary from the BBC World Service. Bhajan Jams was presented and produced by me, Rajkul Bilku. The series producer for Heart and Soul is Rajiv Gupta.
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7: Coming up on the Arts Hour with me, Nikki Beatty, we hear from the American director of Toy Story 5, Andrew Stanton, and one of the film's stars, Greta Lee. I'll be talking to the French director, Rebecca Zlotowski, about her latest film, A Private Life, starring Oscar winner Jodie Foster in a French lead role. And British actors Claire Foy and Richard E. Grant discuss their new period comedy, Savage House.
8: I play Lady Savage, who's quite highborn, but she falls in love with an absolute bounder.
9: He is a Welsh upstart who marries way above his station. And then we get into all sorts of shambolic carries-on.
7: Also on the show, Pakistani-American musician Ali Jaftal, US jazz saxophonist and innovator Kamasi Washington, and Thomas Bangalter, one half of French electric pop pioneers Daft Punk. All that and more coming up on the Arts Hour.
10: BBC News with Govinder Gill. The ceasefire between the United States and Iran is under further strain after both sides carried out attacks overnight. The US said it struck military targets in Iran in response to a drone attack on an oil tanker near the Strait of Hormuz. John Donison reports.
11: Tehran said it responded.

0: Kumasi, Washington's dream state. That's it for this week's Arts Hour. Thank you for your ears, and thank you to both my guests, Rebecca Zlotowski and Rihanna Dillon. For now, from me, Nikki Beatty, studio managers Sarah Hockley and Steve Greenwood, and producers Nikki Paxman and Oliver Jones. See you next week.
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5: This is Alex Ritson with the newsroom. More than 1,400 confirmed dead in Venezuela's devastating twin earthquakes, many thousands still missing, and the period during which rescue workers have real hope of finding more survivors drawing to a close.
6: We are the rescue workers. Call back if you can hear us. But no sound comes back.
5: More attacks by both the US on Iran and Iran on US bases in Kuwait and Bahrain, despite the official ceasefire. We have an interview with the leader of a new political party in Israel, made up equally of Arab and Jewish Israelis. The group stage of the World Cup is now over. We look ahead to some thrilling encounters in the knockouts and... Bad Bunny becomes the first Latin artist to fill a UK football stadium for a pop concert. Before that, though, a full bulletin of the very latest world news.
0: BBC News with Govinda Gill. Iran's foreign minister has said any challenge to the country's control of the Strait of Hormuz will increase tensions. In a news conference in the Iraqi capital Baghdad, Abbas Araghchi called on all parties to adhere to the memorandum of understanding between the United States and Iran and warned that adopting separate arrangements would delay the reopening of the strategic passage. It comes as the two countries carried out further attacks overnight, putting their ceasefire under growing strain. John Donison reports.
7: The supposed ceasefire is at risk of collapsing. For a second night running, the US military bombed Iran, hitting, it said, 10 military targets in and around the Strait of Hormuz. Tehran said it responded with ballistic missile strikes on US bases in Bahrain and Kuwait. The exchange came after another tanker in the strait was targeted by an Iranian drone.

Starting the show where the album ends, La Madonza set the tone for the evening, combining Latin rap with old-school salsa, supported by a live traditional band. But several songs later, it was Nueva Yol that really got the party started.

0: If your data is outgrowing your business, you can rely on the team at SDN Communications to boost your bandwidth in no time. Enjoy the uptime.
1: Listeners have said that it is slightly silly, or at least arbitrary, to quote a temperature record based on the fact that this is the hottest day that we've ever had in the UK in the month of May. Do you have sympathy with that complaint?
2: I wouldn't call it silly. I think the problem is when one thinks of any of the ways we divide and mark time as having an ultimate reality. It doesn't. It's not a question of precision equaling truth. It's a question of how we manage to approximate a seasonal, a yearly, a monthly cycle. And the best way is our quote-unquote silly calendar.
1: So there we go. Yes, the month of May is arbitrary, and our very, very hot June likewise, but then so are all calendars, it seems. Our thanks to Kristen Lippincott, former director of the Royal Observatory at Greenwich and author of The Story of Time. If you've seen a number you think we should take a look at, email us at moreorless@bbc.co.uk. Until next time, goodbye.
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7: Live from NPR News in Washington, I'm Windsor Johnston. Iran has launched drone and missile attacks on Bahrain and Kuwait in response to American airstrikes on the Islamic Republic. NPR's Ruth Sherlock reports the attacks come as the U.S. and Iran threaten to stop negotiations to end the ongoing war.
8: Despite the memorandum of understanding to end the fighting, the U.S. and Iran are trading increasing fire. The U.S. military Central Command said it struck military targets inside Iran after Iran attacked a foreign ship carrying oil to Qatar in the Strait of Hormuz. The flashpoint is disagreement over who will control the strait. Iran's paramilitary Revolutionary Guard claimed responsibility for drone and missile attacks on Bahrain and Kuwait, which both host U.S. military bases. It warned if U.S. strikes continue of, quote, a complete halt to ongoing negotiations. President Trump took to Truth Social with his own threat to attack militarily with full force. If that happens, he wrote, the Islamic Republic of Iran will no longer exist. Ruth Sherlock, NPR News, Beirut.
7: The sound of rescue teams pulling an 11-year-old boy alive after 3 days trapped in the rubble of a collapsed building in northern Venezuela on Saturday. The death toll has climbed to more than 1,400 after a powerful earthquake struck the region 4 days ago. NPR's Ada Peralta.

0: To reports from near the epicenter of the quakes.
1: Acting President Delcy Rodriguez has militarized the state of La Guaira, just north of the capital, Caracas. She says the priority right now is to find survivors. The government, she said, is mobilizing heavy equipment. Residents of La Guaira, however, say the help is insufficient. Many are digging using picks, shovels, and bare hands. Experts say the greatest chance of finding survivors comes within 72 hours of a quake. The fear is that many are still left under the rubble. Family members are reporting thousands of people missing. Ada Peralta, NPR News in La Guaira State in Venezuela.
0: Dangerous heat is expected to spread across the eastern U.S. this week. Forecasters say high temperatures and stifling humidity could push heat index values into the triple digits in some areas. National Weather Service meteorologist Bob Orevec says some of the hottest weather will be felt along the East Coast.
2: Looks like the hot temperatures will be beginning on Wednesday with the temperatures starting to get into the mid upper 90s, anywhere from Richmond up to New York City, Albany. Kind of hot weather is going to continue through the remainder of the week into at least the beginning of the weekend.
0: The heat is expected to last into the 4th of July weekend. Heat index values could top 100 degrees across much of the east. Heat will also build in the Midwest, with parts of Illinois and Missouri feeling as hot as 110 degrees. This is NPR. Hot, dry weather and strong winds are fueling dangerous wildfire conditions across parts of the western U.S. The Cottonwood Fire in southern Utah has scorched more than 92,000 acres and is 0% contained. Officials warn the combination of heat, wind, and low humidity could spark additional fires. President Trump says he's nominating a former Oklahoma state trooper to be the next head of Immigration and Customs Enforcement. NPR's Marie Andrusovich reports Lance Schroyer will need to be confirmed by the Senate.
3: Trump made the announcement on social media, describing Schroyer as a patriot with real operational experience and calling on the Senate to confirm him immediately. Schroyer served as a Marine before working in Oklahoma state law enforcement for 29 years. He's currently the senior advisor to Department of Homeland Security Director Mark Wayne Mullen. Mullen praised Trump's pick and also called for a quick Senate confirmation. The Senate hasn't confirmed an ICE director since 2014 during the Obama administration. The nomination follows months of scrutiny over the agency's aggressive immigration tactics and after Todd Lyons resigned as acting ICE director at the end of May. Marie Andrusovich, NPR News, Washington.
0: Today marks 60 years since the Voting Rights Act became law. Many of its supporters say its legacy is under threat as the nation approaches its 250th anniversary. A series of Supreme Court rulings over the past dozen years, including one this spring, has weakened key provisions of the landmark legislation. This is NPR News in Washington.
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5: Welcome to Prairie Doc Radio, where we discuss vital health information and answer your medical questions. Thank you to our listeners for submitting your questions for today's show. I'm your host, Laura Ellsworth. In the studio today, we are joined by Dr. Kelly Evans-Hullinger. Dr. Evans practices internal medicine at Avera Medical Group Brookings and volunteers on the Prairie Doc team of physicians. Dr. Evans, tell us a little bit about yourself.
6: Good morning, Laura. So, yeah, I get to come talk to you once a month and do the TV show about once a month. I'm a general internal medicine physician here in Brookings and, you know, have med students, do a lot of other things on top of that primary clinical duty and really enjoy coming and talking to you every month, Laura.
5: Yeah, thank you. Dr. Evans, I know that earlier today you were spending some time doing some mentoring with some undergrad students.
6: Yeah.
5: I think that's so wonderful.
6: Yeah, I've done this for a few years now. It's an alumni mentoring program through for South Dakota State University. And it's, you know, I'm getting older, whether you can tell or not, Laura. And I think, you know, always working with students and younger people kind of keeps you enthusiastic and excited about what you do. And it's nice to be able to give them some guidance.
0: Yeah.
6: Yeah.
0: And connect with those undergrads at your alma mater. And what a wonderful way for our young people to learn more about the professions they're exploring and ask some of those questions that you maybe can't ask other places.
6: Right.
0: So,
6: Yeah.
0: Excellent. Well, thank you, Dr. Evans, for being with us this morning and spending your time here. And thank you to you, our listeners, for joining us today as we explore a wide range of medical topics to help us stay informed and healthy. Whether it's managing chronic conditions or understanding the latest health trends, Prairie Doc is here to provide clarity and guidance. During this next hour, we plan to talk about vaccines, why we have them, why are they important, and answering your questions. To submit a question to be answered on an upcoming show, please email us at ask@prairiedoc.org, and your question will be added to the queue for the coming program. Please note that none of your information is saved and all questions will remain anonymous. As a reminder to our listeners, before taking any course of action with your health or from advice given today, make an appointment to see your primary care doctor. Dr. Evans, we are talking about vaccines. Let's start at the very simple thing. What is a vaccine?
6: Okay. I have to give you a disclaimer, Laura. If there's something that I'm going to nerd out about, it is vaccines, okay? So I got into, before I was decided I was even going to go to medical school, I always thought I was a microbiology major. So I thought it was just so cool to learn about bacteria and viruses and how they work and how our bodies protect us against those things and how we have developed things like vaccines, medications, these other systems that protect us from infections that, you know, used to kill a lot of people. Mm-hmm. So I think vaccines are one of the coolest things in all of medical history. And so hopefully my enthusiasm comes through for you today. But a vaccine essentially is something that mimics an infection, right? It's not the infection. None of these are the actual infection. It in some way mimics the microorganism that causes an infection in a way that allows our immune system, which is this just beautiful system. It's amazing to learn about all of the various functions of the immune system. But a vaccine makes the immune system recognize some portion or something that looks like a portion of a microorganism, be it a virus, a bacteria, or whatever we're trying to immunize against. And the immune system can create these memory sort of cells and things that will, you know, say if you get immunized, for example, against measles as a child and you encounter measles, you know, much later in life, you will still have immune memory toward that will be protective for you, like you've seen the infection before and survived it. So that's what a vaccine is in the most general terms. But there are a lot of sort of different types of vaccines. There's different ways that we can mimic those infections that have been put to use in different types of vaccines.
0: Yeah.
6: Yeah.
0: So how long does it take to develop a new vaccine? And are they all done in the same way?
6: So they're not all done in the same way. And I think that's definitely changed. I mean, I think technology has made a big difference in the time that it takes to develop a new vaccine. The most amazing example of that, obviously, was in the COVID-19 pandemic. When I heard someone on a television or radio program in, you know, spring or summer of 2020, you know, that virus reached the U.S. in March of 2020, and people talking about having a vaccine prepared by the end of the year, potentially, that was completely unprecedented. You know, that had never been done before that fast, because it does, these things take time. But the technology that was used to create those types of vaccines, it happened. I mean, much to the credit of everybody involved with that. But that was totally unheard of. So a lot of our, you know, vaccine science in general is pretty new, right? Germ theory was just accepted as science in the early 1900s. We didn't even know what a virus was until, you know, the last century sometime. So this is all, I mean, on the new side as far, you know, historically, but certainly the old way to develop vaccines in which you use live viruses and kind of had to reculture them so that they became modified enough that they couldn't cause disease was a much longer process than some of the molecular processes that we use for vaccine development now.
7: Yeah, I do remember during early COVID times and how exciting it was when we did finally have that vaccine. It felt like something to celebrate at that time, that was for sure.
6: Absolutely.
7: Mm-hmm. Yeah. So let's talk about how vaccines work in the body a little bit more. And it sounds like that's kind of a complicated question because they work differently.
6: Yeah. I mean, I think the principle is all generally the same. And like we talked about, it really is giving your immune system an exposure to something that looks like that infection in a way that creates immune memory that will then recognize the real thing if ever presented that way. Most vaccines are injections, right? So when we think about vaccines, a lot of them are injections, but not all of them are. So for example, still as kids, we give the polio vaccine to most kids by mouth. And so that is how we expose people to that polio vaccine. There's a flu vaccine option that's administered in the nose as a nasal spray that's different from the flu shot. So there are a few examples that aren't injections, but most are injections. So they get absorbed into the bloodstream. And then, you know, the immune system is very complicated, and I'm a little too far removed from undergraduate immunology to be able to offer a lecture on that, Laura, but it's complicated. And one of the big players in this game are B cells, which create antibodies, and those things have long memories. So there are other parts of our immune system that also sort of have long memories and recognition, but the B cells and how they sort of store memory through the lymphatic system and all these things come into play when they recognize whether it's, you know, some of our vaccines are what we call live attenuated, meaning live viruses but modified so they can't cause disease. So that's sort of the closest to the actual organism. Those are viral vaccines. All the way down to things like a lot of our vaccines now are just, they might be a protein that's present on the surface of a bacteria. And that's what our immune system needs to recognize. So the vaccine is really just the protein presented in some way that has no bacteria or virus associated with it. Or some of them are a polysaccharide, which is like a sugar molecule that's presented on the surface of a bacterial cell. And so we can just make vaccine really out of that sugar molecule, and it generates enough immunity to be able to recognize a bacteria in the future. So there's a lot of sort of, like I said, there's these subtypes of vaccines, but the process at play in the body is really that creation of immunity and immune memory.
7: Mm-hmm. It's interesting to me to think about how a vaccines might be used to treat or to prevent viruses and bacteria, because I know, like, when we talk about if we're sick, well, if it's a virus, we can do one thing. If it's a bacteria, we do a different thing. But it's interesting that vaccines can be used to prevent both.
6: Yeah, and I think that's an important point because, you know, certainly some of the bacteria that we vaccinate against, do they have treatments? Yes. Mm-hmm. Can they still be very deadly bacteria? Yes. And we can talk about some of those examples. So even though we do have effective antibiotics against them, sometimes the damage they cause to the body is still pretty devastating and can still cause death. Mm-hmm. So because antibiotics aren't, you know, like we don't make everybody who's ill with these diseases well. Viruses, though, in most cases, not all, we do have some antiviral therapies for specific viruses, but in a lot of cases, we don't have any, you know, curative treatments once you've gotten a virus. We have a lot of viruses that, you know, in the past have wreaked havoc on populations, caused a lot of death and disability that vaccines have been incredibly effective for, that we probably still wouldn't have treatments for if not for the vaccine. So, for there's a lot of great examples of viral disease for which vaccines have been very effective.
7: Well, it's time for us to go to our first Prairie Doc medical education moment, brought to you by Avera Medical Group Brookings. Prairie Doc spoke with Dr. Alexandra Gower from Prairie Lakes in Watertown about the pediatric vaccine sequence.
8: The schedule is set by the CDC sort of indirectly through the ACIP, which is the Advisory Committee on Immunization Practices. You know, they go through all the data, look at, you know, which vaccines do people need when to provide them with that immunity from that disease.
9: The schedule begins at birth by protecting newborns from potentially serious illnesses they may be exposed to early in life.
8: Like I said earlier, they're chosen based on how a child's immune system is going to respond. So children are born as babies with fairly naive immune systems. Obviously, they haven't been exposed to a ton in utero. So their body is like ready to process all of these immune stimulating products. So like they're being exposed to everything just by being in the air and being around people because they are kind of fresh, for lack of a better word.
9: She says vaccines are well developed, so multiple immunizations are safely combined into a single shot.
8: Overall, like they're all very effective at preventing their illness. That's why they've been around for so long. That's why we keep using them. They work very well. That's why we, you know, don't have polio anymore and those sorts of things. So that's the nice thing is you can rest assured that like these work. They very rarely, like very, very rarely don't work. And because they work so well, we now have really good herd immunity, which also helps add added protection to the community in that enough people are immune that people who, you know, couldn't get vaccines because of some autoimmune disorder or are too young to get them yet, it offers them some protection too because it's not just floating about in the community.

0: Welcome back to Prairie Doc Radio. I'm your host, Laura Ellsworth. Thank you for joining us as we provide up-to-date medical information and answer your health questions. Dr. Kelly Evans-Hellinger joins us in the studio today to answer our questions. Dr. Evans practices internal medicine at Avera Medical Group Brookings and volunteers on the Prairie Doc team of physicians. Dr. Evans, we just listened to some of the recommended pediatric vaccines that are needed. Why is it so important for us to protect our most vulnerable population with these types of protections?
1: Yeah, I mean, I think the simple answer is, of course, like, the health of our children should be a priority for all of us, right? Like, this is important to every parent and every community member. And so I think keeping that in mind as a shared goal is always a good place to start those conversations. And there are certainly some diseases that, like we talked about, historically, before we had vaccines, caused death of infants all the time, right? I mean, if you read any historical, even historical fiction, it's rife with examples of, you know, smallpox or measles resulting in the death of a child, and it's tragic. Mm-hmm. And so it's good for us to remember that, like, we are so lucky to live in a time that that really is not commonplace anymore, because for most of human history, it was. Many children did not make it to a certain age. And so, but that is for a few reasons, and vaccines are one of the top reasons that that is true. That, along with, you know, sanitary water and food supply and all that thing, those things, just very basic microbiologic protections have been a major reason why we have low childhood mortality and much increase in our lifespan.
0: Mm-hmm.
1: Yeah.
0: Let's talk about what some of those common vaccines are, what they are, why we get them, and what are we trying to prevent?
1: Yeah. So, I mean, certainly the we talked about before we started the show, I'm not a pediatrician, so I had to, but I do have kids who have gotten all of their vaccines on time. So just doing a little refresher, make sure I'm not going to miss anything that a pediatrician would be upset with me for missing. But certainly early on, the one thing that people should know is, yeah, the childhood vaccine schedule, it gets modified a little bit from time to time, when we review new evidence, et cetera. But it's pretty deliberate. So, for example, one hot topic in pediatric vaccines recently, of course, has been the MMR, the measles, mumps, rubella vaccine, because of the measles outbreaks that we've seen in various places in the country. Generally speaking, that doesn't start until 1 year of age. And that's because that is a live attenuated virus. And so there is sort of a theoretical risk to giving it earlier as far as immune reactions and stuff like that. So we do, you know, that's not one that's given right at birth. But that means until 12 months old, your child is susceptible to getting one of those diseases. And so having widespread immunity across the community is important for those infants who have not yet been able to even be vaccinated. So that's one example of a common one, but that series does not start until 1 year of age. Earlier vaccines, typically, we recommend hepatitis B vaccine right after birth. So that's something that people ask about a lot. And that's just because if an infant is going to get hepatitis B, which is a devastating disease and causes liver failure not uncommonly, it's going to happen because it's transmitted from mom to baby. Mm-hmm. And we do screen women prenatally for hep B, but that process is not perfect either. So that's why that is recommended right after birth, because it's very protective of a potentially devastating disease. And when we're talking about these big vaccine recommendations, right, we're weighing sort of pros versus cons. We know that in that program, a lot of infants are going to get a hep B vaccine that probably we're going to have very low risk of exposure. But the downside to missing even one of those children is so big, Laura, that the expert opinion is that we really should just vaccinate everybody, because the downside is also very low. The risk is extremely low from vaccines in that setting. So that's a great example of, like, where that kind of weighing has been made when they make these recommendations. And then, of course, people are pretty familiar with things like the diphtheria, tetanus, pertussis vaccine, which starts in childhood at 2 months, and then a couple bacterial infections, Haemophilus influenza and pneumococcus, that start in that time frame. Polio, we heard mentioned in that time frame. I mean, we do live in a time where people remember polio. You know, if you talk if you've talked to people of a certain generation, they remember, you know, a classmate or a family member who had polio. And like, for example, my dad remembers getting lined up in his school hallway when polio vaccine became available and they were giving it widely. So that's like been a total world-changing thing, right? Polio, devastating disease and very contagious and very common. And it's gone, right? Like, I mean, this is amazing. We should all be amazed at this. So that's still part of the childhood vaccine schedule here as well. So that those are just a few examples of sort of that first year of what parents can expect to be told about with the vaccine schedule.
2: It is, as a parent, it is kind of a lot to know what is all needed and when to do them. And so that's just one of those reasons it's so important to go in for those well-child visits to check in and make sure we're on track and we're not missing something, right?
1: And, you know, so that's a big reason for, you know, there's multiple reasons for those well-child checks, but certainly vaccines are one of them. And it's a good reason to, like, have a good relationship. You know, don't feel like you can't ask questions about these things. Of course, like, if you have questions, that's what your primary care provider is there for, to answer the questions and you know, help put you at ease. And you know, because there's the challenging thing, you know, I wish we could just do a vaccine show where I talked about how amazing vaccines are and, like, that was that, right? But there's so much misinformation out there about vaccines, and parents are inundated with that. And so we know you have questions. We know that you're getting information, and it's very hard to filter what's good information and what's not. So our hope is that, like, we're the ones seeing you and your child face to face, right, on a regular basis, and hopefully you feel that we care about your health and you trust us to answer those questions. So please ask them.
2: How are vaccines monitored for safety and making sure they are preventing the disease?
1: Yeah, so certainly there's a safety process when it comes to development of vaccines, and then there's always a post. This is true of medications as well, but this is primarily managed by the CDC Vaccine Safety Monitoring Program that monitors any sort of post-vaccine reaction data to try and incorporate that into the decision-making process going forward, and that gets reviewed regularly.
2: If parents want, or anybody wants to learn more about vaccines, what, obviously these personal conversations with your health provider are really important. Any other recommendations you have?
1: Yeah, probably the place, especially for childhood vaccine recommendations, that I would point people to right now would be the American Academy of Pediatrics and their online materials. There's a lot of questions, you know, of course, like, the CDC has been a classic place, but there's just been a lot of questions about turnover there and some changes in information. I think the American Academy of Pediatrics has always been a part of that decision-making process and is a very steady voice and a place to get great information.
2: Yeah, great. We have been hearing more about the measles in the news lately, which you mentioned too. The CDC notes that in 2023, we only had 59 cases. In 2024, we had 285 cases of measles, but this year we had 1,600 cases. Why is it important to get vaccinated for measles? What are some of the potential consequences of having measles? Why is this happening, Dr. Evans?
1: I know. So measles, again, you know, people of a certain age will remember everybody used to get measles, right? So the measles vaccine just was sort of introduced in the 1960s. So people that were kids before that, probably, we assume that everybody had measles. It's a very contagious disease. Like, if we have a visual on the spectrum of how contagiousness of viral infections, measles is at, like, the most contagious end. So this is very contagious disease, which is part of why it can cause problems if we don't have high enough vaccination rates. So, you know, measles used to be around all the time. The problems with measles, you know, in the vast majority of children who get measles, it's going to be kind of a rash, a cough, kind of cold symptoms, fever, a, you know, common sort of viral malady. But in a small percentage, it will cause death, and it will cause, part of the issue is it causes sort of immune problems. So it causes sort of impairment in the process of prior immunity and new immunity, such that a lot of the deaths linked to measles can be because they get sick after the measles and they don't have immune protection. So measles affects the immune system in a way that's detrimental. So there are complications to measles that can result in death. And so like we said, historically, people did die from measles. It wasn't that uncommon. And now we haven't seen it in so long that I think it's easier for us to just think it's not a big deal, but it is a big deal, and we should think it's a big deal. Mm-hmm. Part of why, so why are we hearing about this mm-hmm. again? Measles, we heard the term herd immunity in that first interview, right? So herd immunity is sort of an umbrella term used for having enough immunity amongst a large community of people. So this is sort of a societal finding that prohibits the spread of disease. It doesn't mean everybody has to have immunity, but a certain percentage helps prevent that from spreading from one person to the next to the next to the next, right? If there's mm-hmm. an immune person somewhere in that line, spread stops. Herd immunity is different for different diseases, and that's based on contagiousness, right? So for a lot of diseases, you only need a certain percentage of the herd, the community, right, immunized to get to that threshold of herd immunity. For measles, because it's so contagious, that number is very high. It has to be 95% of the community is what we think about herd immunity for measles. And for a long time, we've had that. So we've achieved herd immunity with high rates of childhood vaccinations through the 70s, 80s, even 90s. Those numbers have fallen off enough that there are portions, like a lot of places still do have that vaccination rate, but there are pockets that have much lower rates, and that's why we see these outbreaks of measles that spreads much more easily where vaccination rates are lower.
2: Mm-hmm. Mm-hmm. So just to hammer the point home, Dr. Evans, if we are thinking about whether or not to vaccinate our kids this is the MMR, is that
1: yes,
2: right?
1: Correct.
2: That's what we're considering.
1: Yep.
2: So
1: yeah.
2: what should we be thinking about with that?
1: Certainly all medical recommendations are that, yes, every child should get the MMR vaccine. And that first dose starts at 12 months, generally speaking. Mm-hmm. Unless you're in an outbreak area or vulnerable, then sometimes that can be bumped to 6 months. So, you know, in those parts of Texas that were having outbreaks, there might have been infants getting the vaccine early because that sort of equation gets a little different, right? Here's why this is a conversation. Let me just explain what the heck happened.
2: Yeah.
1: Why are we even talking about this? Mm-hmm. So back in, I believe, 1998, there was a study released in The Lancet, a big, very prestigious journal out of the UK, in which a British physician published a series describing 12 children who had some sort of problem with measles the measles vaccine, I should say, the MMR vaccine. Among those concerns being brought was autism. Pretty quickly after this was published, it was redacted for a few reasons. Number one, very flawed methodology. There was no controlled group to even show that there was a difference from the general population, which is like the very most basic thing that you have to do when you publish a medical study. And then actually the author was found to have various conflicts of interest. He was found to be working for some law firms that were suing vaccine makers. He was found to be trying to get a patent for a new measles vaccine. Like, there was a lot of problems with the author themselves. They later lost their license to practice. They were totally sort of condemned by medical society in Britain. But the damage was done. Like, this was out there, and you know how information travels in this day and age. So that's kind of been snowballed in various ways since 1998, none of which have ever sort of proven in real good scientific studies to be true, honestly. So the big concern that is out there that I would say is in disinformation is about links to autism with these vaccines. We do have good studies on this. So out of Denmark, there have been some big studies, cohort studies of over 500,000 children, two separate ones with those big of numbers that compared those who got vaccine to those who didn't get vaccine and found no link to autism specifically. So I think the data we have shows that this is a very safe vaccine. But like so many things that we talk about on this show, we just live in an age where information can spread whether it's good or not. And I think there's a lot of that when it comes to childhood vaccines, unfortunately. And so I think we're reckoning with that a little bit now. You know, it doesn't take a huge percentage of people to get us below that 95% threshold of herd immunity in certain communities to refuse those vaccines. So it's a challenge. It's a challenge for pediatricians and family docs everywhere to try and debunk some of these things that have infiltrated into the information that we're getting.
2: Yeah. I appreciate you helping us take a step back to realize how we've gotten to where we are today.
1: Like, yeah.
2: Why are we here? What led us to this moment of having measles outbreaks and this information? So thank you for that kind of history and perspective and helping us understand where we are today and how we can learn more about the safety of these vaccines. Mm-hmm. It's time for us to go to another Prairie Doc Medical Education Moment brought to you by Avera Medical Group Brookings. Prairie Doc learned about what vaccines are needed as your child heads to college from Dr. Jonathan Moschel from Avera Medical Group Brookings.
3: Apart from the rules, they're important because college has a couple things, but the biggest thing is that there's lots of people living in close proximity in the dormitories, and there can be communicable illness. And so being protected against them for yourself is helpful, and also ideally, not spreading illnesses around to other people is nice. So for those reasons, vaccines are required and recommended before going to college.
4: Colleges and universities across the country require a measles, mumps, and rubella vaccine, but it is also recommended to receive a hepatitis or tetanus shot, even though they may have received one as a young child.
3: The biggest one that's important for college that we get later or before we go, let's say, might be an immunization against meningitis or meningococcal vaccination. So those would be some that are important to have before.
4: Seasonal respiratory viruses can be prevented by receiving a flu or COVID shot. These can be administered throughout the cold and flu months.
3: So we think a vaccination against hepatitis A is recommended before going to school. That's an immunization that we're giving more commonly, but maybe, you know, 10 or 15 years ago, it was optional. And so for anybody thinking about studying abroad, immunization against hepatitis A might come up. And so at the end of the day, stopping in to see your pediatrician or family or primary doctor before going to college can be helpful to, you know, make sure you're up to date with required and also recommended immunizations. And certainly because you're going to be including an immunization record with your application or in that process.
4: Dr. Moschel says that college students or individuals transitioning to independent living should maintain a record of their immunizations as part of their health history.

0: Welcome back to Prairie Doc Radio. I'm your host, Laura Ellsworth. Thank you for joining us as we provide up-to-date medical information and answer your health questions. Dr. Kelly Evans-Hullinger is in the studio today to answer your medical questions. Dr. Evans practices internal medicine at Avera Medical Group Brookings and is one of our four Prairie Docs who volunteers her time each month. Before we jump back into today's questions, we want to encourage you to send us your questions. During some of our upcoming programs, we'll be talking about hands and shoulders, vaccinations, and answering your medical questions. Send us your questions at ask@prairiedoc.org. ask@prairiedoc.org. None of your personal information will be shared or saved. All questions remain anonymous. We look forward to answering your questions during an upcoming program. 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Dr. Evans, why do we encourage or ask those heading off to college to get a set of vaccines? And what is it about college that makes this so important?
1: Yeah. So what is it about college? It's really the close living quarters. So we talk about the contagiousness of some of these diseases. And certainly when you're living in a dormitory with hundreds of other people and, you know, in a lecture hall with another 100 people, these things tend to spread quickly. And so there are diseases that classically happen on college campuses or, you know, army barracks, that kind of thing. So he talked about meningococcus. That would be a classic one. So a lot of the vaccines that we talk about, we might have other opportunities. So we do, most states and colleges do require proof of that measles, mumps, rubella vaccine. But most of us would have gotten that already, and it wouldn't be a new vaccine. Meningococcus is unique. We give that a little later in childhood, really in preparation for that phase of life. Meningococcus is rare, but it is a devastating disease. So it can not only result in mortality, but neurologic damage that's permanent, loss of limbs. So really awful things to young, healthy people. And so it's one of those vaccines that we do recommend before college, because that's where the setting in which it tends to spread. So that's a great example, but it's a good time to sort of, you know, a lot of our, you know, teenage patients maybe aren't coming in every year. And so it's a great, you know, before heading off to college, a great time to sort of visit with your primary care provider anyways, talk about those vaccines and other health concerns that you have. I know that my family docs and pediatricians would love to talk about everyone at that age about things like, you know, risky behaviors and thinking about alcohol and substance use and all of these things that kind of start to come up as you get to that stage of life that we want to have an open conversation about and help our kiddos anyway. So,
0: yeah. I was just thinking back, coming back to the school in the fall, just at the local school level, elementary, middle school, high school, how all of a sudden everyone's getting sick, right? And so we're just starting to share those dreams. So I'm sure it's just all intensified when you are living together, eating together,
1: right?
0: Spending a lot of time with a lot of people. Mm-hmm. I'm sure that at the college level, they're also experiencing some of those sicknesses.
1: And for sure,
0: some of these we can help prevent with a vaccine.
1: There are some preventable things. So it's important to, you know, take measures where we can.
0: Right.
1: Yeah.
0: Right. Dr. Evans, a lot of people are concerned about reactions with vaccines. What are some of the more common reactions someone might have to getting a vaccine?
1: Yeah, because we certainly do see vaccine reactions. And sometimes we have to re-educate patients about things that are vaccine reactions versus, you know, allergies. These are two different things. So there are certainly some things that are a reaction that are really a result of that immune response that we're trying to induce, right? Mm-hmm. And different vaccines will have sort of different profiles and rates of these things, but there are some that are kind of common across the board. So certainly the injection site reaction would be the most common. The sore arm, maybe some redness in the skin and swelling there for a couple of days, very common. You know, we tell people to take some, you know, over-the-counter pain medication. You can certainly, you know, put a heating pad or ice pack over it, whatever feels good. But those tend to be self-limited. And then there's some vaccines more than others will cause a more systemic reaction. So again, you know, when our immune system gets ramped up, you might have a little fever. Mm-hmm. You might have chills. You might have body aches, some of those things. And so we do see that more with some vaccines than others in that couple of days after after an injection. Not an allergy. This is just your immune system responding. And for whatever reason, some people do have that more systemic, robust response that probably means that you're doing what you're supposed to, but it doesn't feel very good at the time. Mm-hmm. So it's not a reason to avoid vaccines for most people. I do sometimes tell people, you know, if you've, you know, for example, a great example would be the shingles vaccine, and maybe we'll talk about that later, but certainly the shingles vaccine that we give to adults that we give in two doses, some people do get that type of reaction from it. So I just tell people, like, you know, maybe 5%-ish get this. You probably won't, but if you're worried about it, you know, maybe you want to get it on a Friday when you don't have anything to do over the weekend or something like that. Mm-hmm. If you want to plan around that, that's okay. Mm-hmm. But for most people, it's not going to be an issue, but it's, you know, it's not totally unexpected.
2: Mm-hmm. Mm-hmm. If you have one of those reactions, or maybe you're just not feeling great after the achy, whatever, are you more likely to have that again the next time?
1: Like, if it's the same vaccine,
2: yes.
1: Sure.
2: Okay.
1: Yeah.
2: Mm-hmm.
1: Not necessarily across the board. So, yeah, it's like another example that I get asked a lot, like, what do you think, doc? Should I get my COVID vaccine this year? And, you know, my answer is usually, for my older patients especially, mm-hmm. it's usually, yes, I think you should. But I always ask, like, have you had reactions to the prior vaccines? And if they're like, no, I did fine with all of them, then there's really probably very little downside. Whereas people were like, yeah, I would like was in bed for a day afterwards, like they might hesitate more about doing it again, and which is understandable. But yeah, mm-hmm. So I would say yes, maybe plan around that. Mm-hmm. If that's you.
2: Yeah. Mm-hmm. Tell me more, a little bit more about an allergic reaction. When do we see allergic reactions to vaccines, or
1: yeah,
2: do we see that?
1: I would say it's definitely less common, and generally it'd be an allergy to a different component in the vaccine preparation as opposed to the actual vaccine material itself. So we have to preserve vaccines in some sort of liquid. So like an egg allergy for flu vaccine might be a good example. Mm-hmm. And so for a flu vaccine, because it's sort of developed with use of egg material, there is some of that in the vaccine. And so they make an egg-free version. It's just a little bit harder to produce. So it's not one we use widespread. But other vaccines might have different components within that medium, mm-hmm. that probably is more of an allergic thing. Mm-hmm. So a classic allergic reaction is more like anaphylaxis, like hives, might get hard to breathe. Like, these are real allergic reactions, mm-hmm. pretty rare in vaccines, mm-hmm. But possible.
2: Okay.
1: Yeah.
2: So we all have busy lives, and sometimes a vaccine is missed. If we miss a vaccine that is recommended during a certain age, can it still be received at a different time?
1: Yes, absolutely. And we would recommend that. So I've had a couple of examples of young adults whose, you know, parents decided to not get childhood immunizations as recommended. And I have a conversation with them, like, you know, now it is your decision now. So if you didn't have MMR vaccine as a child and you're an adult that wants to do that, then we just kind of start it over. Mm-hmm. I mean, so yeah, we have kind of catch up schedules on all these things. I have a lot of patients who, like, you know, a vaccine that's recommended starting at 50, you know, for whatever reason, they haven't gotten it. Maybe they haven't seen a doctor in that mm-hmm. decade after they turned 50. Mm-hmm. But yeah, there's no reason that we can't just do it at that time too. Mm-hmm. So yes, we can generally always kind of come up with a way to catch that up.
2: Okay. Mm-hmm. Sounds good. Well, it's time for our Prairie Doc Medical Education Moment, brought to you by Avera Medical Group Brookings. Prairie Doc spoke with Dr. Ross Tellinghuisen, a pharmacist at Lewis Drug in Brookings, South Dakota, about the shingles vaccine.
3: Shingles and chickenpox are caused actually by the same virus, the varicella virus. And so shingles is basically the chickenpox virus that we all get as kids or have a vaccine for as kids, lays dormant after you have the chickenpox virus, and eventually it can kind of come back to life, and that's what causes the shingles rash.
4: Tellinghuisen says the shingles vaccine is recommended for anyone over the age of 50. Adults that are immunocompromised can receive it as soon as age 19.
3: It's recommended basically to prevent shingles. Shingles can cause other type of debilitating issues, pain, depending where it's at, can cause, you know, vision loss and all kinds of other things. But it basically prevents the the shingles virus from coming back and hopefully preventing the disease.
4: The shingles vaccine is given in two doses.
3: For normal adults, it's one vaccine, and then the second vaccine takes place 2 to 6 months after the first vaccine. The shingles vaccine is actually one of the most effective vaccines that we offer. Depending on the age that you get the vaccine, adults 50 to 70, they say it's up to 95% effective. As you age and your immune response kind of declines a little bit, it goes down to about 90, but still 90% is a really good number when it comes to vaccines.
4: He says that the shingles vaccine is recommended for individuals regardless if they previously have had chickenpox or shingles.
3: The shingles vaccine, as of 2023, is covered completely for those adults on Medicare. Also, we've seen private insurances cover the vaccine very well. And also, there is still a lot of vaccine incentive programs for people that don't have health insurance that can help with the cost of the vaccine itself.

0: 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None of your personal information will be shared or saved. All questions remain anonymous. As a reminder to our listeners, before taking any course of action with your health or from advice given today, make an appointment to see your primary care doctor. Dr. Kelly Evans Hullinger is in the studio today. Dr. Evans practices internal medicine at Avera Medical Group Brookings, and she volunteers as part of the Prairie Doc team of physicians. Dr. Evans, we just were hearing about the shingles vaccine. Our children are a generation of children that have not had the chickenpox, but instead have been able to get the chickenpox vaccine. Are they going to be less susceptible to having shingles since they've never had chickenpox?
1: Yes.
0: Yeah.
1: Yeah. I mean, it'll be interesting. So, yeah, you and I remember that everybody had chickenpox. You know, we were talking about measles of the generation before. Everyone got chickenpox, and we presume of people born before a certain year that just everybody was exposed, whether they had overt disease or not, to the chickenpox or varicella virus. The varicella vaccine was introduced in 1995 and is part of the childhood immunization schedule now, such that we have widespread immunization and we don't see chickenpox in children very often anymore. You can't get shingles if you have not had chickenpox. Like, that is just a fact. You have had to have been infected with the varicella virus, the real infection virus, for that to go dormant in the spinal cord, like Ross was talking about. Thank you, Ross. And then later in life reemerge as that shingles infection and rash. So in the absence of chickenpox, shingles may be a thing of medical history in 50 or 100 years, which is, you know, that's kind of cool to be living through that time. So right now, yeah, we definitely can talk more about the shingles vaccine, which we do recommend. But people born after 1995 will probably have zero or extremely low risk of shingles. So eventually that may be an obsolete thing.
0: Yeah.
1: Yeah.
0: Fascinating.
1: Yeah, really cool.
0: So at what age should someone get the shingles vaccine?
1: So it's recommended for anyone 50 or older. And again, we have plenty of patients who, you know, I have my 68-year-old patient who has never had it, and then we just talk about doing it then. The reason for that is just because of how common the infection is. It's not that no one under 50 gets shingles. It happens. It's just much less common than as you get older. So 50 was kind of the decision made by that vaccine recommendation group when they kind of reviewed all the evidence and tried to maximize the benefit of that. So 50 and older.
0: Okay. Mm-hmm. And what is shingles? Why are we trying to prevent it?
1: Yeah, so shingles is a reemergence of that virus. Generally, it happens in what we call a dermatome, which is an area of the skin specific to each nerve root in the spine. So if you know someone who's had shingles, it's classically on only one side of the body, and only sort of a certain portion. So you might get it around your abdomen and kind of a geographic distribution, and it will stop. It will start on the back and stop right in that midline where your belly button is, because that's where that nerve innervates, and that's how the virus gets there. It causes a rash that looks kind of like the chicken pox rash. So it sort of starts as a red, irritated, might get blistery, and then kind of makes those kind of like pustules. They might kind of have a crust on them, and then they scab over. So kind of that same evolution that you, if you remember having chicken pox or your kids having chicken pox. With shingles, because it goes through the nerves, the big problems are not necessarily the shingles itself, but the pain that it causes in the nerves. And for some people, that's pain during infection that goes away. But for a percentage of people, long after that shingles rash resolves, you can have chronic nerve pain there. And that's like the worst outcome, because it can be pretty awful. He mentioned if you get it in the nerve that goes around the top part of your face and gets in the eye, it can actually cause vision loss. So that's another bad outcome that can happen from shingles. But it's just, it's not very fun. It's pretty painful for a lot of people. And so, you know, most people know someone who has had shingles and it was bad enough that they come in and ask about the vaccine.
0: Right.
1: Yeah.
0: Yeah. Yeah. Very good. Couple other questions in general about some vaccines.
1: Sure.
0: Dr. Evans, do some medications interfere with vaccines? Are there certain medications that you should avoid if you are going to go get a certain vaccine?
1: It's a good question. And I would say that there aren't necessarily medications that interfere with the vaccines themselves, but there are definitely cases in which our immune system, if it's suppressed, is not going to respond as effectively to a vaccine. So a vaccine and getting a healthy response is very dependent on having a healthy immune system. So there are some people who maybe they have a disease of the immune system, HIV, or a cancer of the blood and immune system, or they're on, more commonly, on medications that affect the immune system. So an immunosuppressive medication if they're on chemotherapy for cancer, or if they're on something that helps their autoimmune arthritis that's immunosuppressive. Those things can affect how effective our vaccines are. And so sometimes in those cases, we will talk about what's the best timing. So really, the best timing is to get the vaccine before you're on that treatment, because then you've developed as much of a response as you're going to. But if we are where we are, you know, you're a cancer patient and you're on chemotherapy and you're not up to date on your vaccines, but now, I mean, you have more reason to worry about that. I might talk to the oncologist and say, okay, like, when in the point of the cycle is the immune system going to be at its best? When should we offer this vaccine? So there are some cases where we talk about timing around those drug doses. But if you're on sort of a daily medication, maybe an organ transplant, that's why it's actually important pre-transplant to get as many vaccines updated as you can, because you're going to have to be on immunosuppressive medication for the rest of your life for most of those people, and you may not have a stronger response to vaccines.
0: Okay.
1: Yeah.
0: Sometimes, Dr. Evans, we are asked to come in and get a booster for a vaccine we've already had, or even as we look year to year, getting a flu shot. How long do vaccines last? And what is the science behind needing a booster or an annual shot?
1: Yeah, so that's just very dependent on the disease and vaccine. So, for example, MMR, we think in general, for most people, gives lifelong immunity. Probably a lot of vaccines do have waning immunity over the decades, but still protective. Flu is unique, and the reason for that is because of how the flu virus is. So the proteins on the outside of a flu virus that allow us to make a vaccine and mimic those things change every year. So it's just a tricky virus, and that's why we have to update it every year, because we don't have a target that's not ever changing. Mm-hmm. So that's why the flu vaccine is unique. Another one, so something that's changed in our lifetimes has been recommendation for pertussis or whooping cough vaccine. So that used to be a childhood vaccine that we gave and were done. And kind of when we were young adults, they changed the recommendation to make sure all adults were getting at least one booster of the pertussis vaccine, because we had data that showed that that immunity did wane over time. And so now we recommend that every adult at least once gets that Tdap vaccine when they get their, as part of their tetanus booster. That didn't used to be true, but that's just based on new data.
0: With the COVID-19 vaccines, tell me more about that. You mentioned that with the flu, it kind of changes. Is COVID-19 the same? Where
1: yeah,
0: it's changing,
1: I mean,
0: a little bit.
1: So it does change, and I think less defined sort of how we'll approach that as the years go on. But we do definitely see waning immunity, and so now, especially for high risk individuals, we do recommend a COVID booster annually. Right now, I will be getting a booster because I'm, you know, exposed to sick people in my clinic all the time, and I've had COVID once, and it wasn't pleasant. I would rather not miss work because of that. So there, I would say it's similar, but I think it's harder for us to know in the long term about that for now.
0: Yeah.
1: Yeah.
0: Dr. Evans, we just have a few seconds left here. Close us out with why vaccines are important and helpful in preventing illness.
1: Yeah, I mean, I think vaccines have been completely world-changing in their impact on human health. And so I think you have a chance to be part of that if you sort of take advantage of the science that has given us all the vaccines that we have available today.
0: Thank you.
1: Talk to your doctor.
0: Thanks, Dr. Evans.
1: Yeah.
0: Before we go, please be sure to tune in to South Dakota Public Broadcasting Television, the Prairie Doc Facebook page, and YouTube for On Call with the Prairie Doc most Thursdays starting at 7 p.m. Central. 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
1: 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My thanks to Dr. Kelly Evans-Hullinger for joining us in the studio today. As Dr. Holm would say,
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0: Employers added an average of 188,000 jobs a month in March, April, and May. Forecasters think June's hiring pace might be a little bit slower, but still strong enough to keep the unemployment rate in check. We'll find out on Thursday when the Labor Department delivers its monthly jobs report. Average wages were up 3.4% for the 12 months ending in May. That was not enough to keep pace with rising prices. The new Federal Reserve Chairman, Kevin Warsh, has promised to restore price stability. He's set to take part in a panel discussion with other central bankers in Portugal on Wednesday. Scott Horsley, NPR News, Washington.
1: Hot, dry weather and strong winds are fueling dangerous wildfire conditions across parts of the western U.S. The Cottonwood Fire in southern Utah has scorched more than 92,000 acres. 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
3: This is SDPB News. I'm Julia Stelter. Black Hills Energy will merge with Northwestern Energy, expanding the company's portfolio. The State Public Utilities Commission approved the move, despite some negative testimony. SDPB's CJ Keene reports.
4: State utility regulators have approved the merger, and the new conglomerate will be dubbed Bright Horizon Energy. Valuation of the company, which will serve millions of customers in several states, is likely over $15 billion. BHE Representative Kathy Sabers explained some of the details of the merger.
5: Northwestern and Black Hills Power will remain separate operating utilities after closing and will continue to provide customers with the same high-quality service experienced today. Finally, PUC oversight and regulatory authority remains unchanged, with the commission having continuing jurisdiction over the rates and services provided to South Dakota customers.
4: South Dakota law is very favorable to the approval of such mergers, says PUC Chairman Chris Nelson.
6: The statute says we shall approve unless we find the likelihood of significant adverse impact to customers.
4: Not everybody listening to the meeting approved of the move, though. Public testimony on the matter was not allowed until after the PUC dropped the gavel on their approval vote. One opponent, former Democratic State Senator Frank Klocek, noted he wanted to testify before the merger was finalized, before voicing those concerns.
7: Now it is adopted. It's going to mean a super monopoly in the energy industry. It will be very similar to the size of the Enron company. I'm requesting that the former Consumer Affairs Division of Black Hills Power and Light be reinstated in Rapid City and Northwestern Public Service Territories in and out of state.
4: The final state needed to approve the merger is Montana. I'm SDPB's CJ Keene.
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8: From NPR News, this is Weekend Edition. I'm Aisha Roscoe. The midterms are shaping up. After today, just 19 states remain to pick their party nominees for November's vote. Affordability remains a key issue, says the Pew Research Center, while immigration has faded somewhat for Republican voters, down 18 points over the last 2 years to 60% now, while on the Democratic side, it's 10 points down to 17%. We're joined now by NPR senior national political correspondent Mara Liasson. Good morning, Mara.
9: Good morning, Aisha.
8: Let's start on immigration, because the Supreme Court handed the president a big victory in his push to limit who's in the country and why.
9: The Supreme Court affirmed the fact that the Constitution gives the executive a lot of power over immigration, and Donald Trump is using it. The Supreme Court is now letting him revoke what's called temporary protected status for possibly up to 1 million immigrants from Haiti, Syria, and other countries. These are people who are here legally. And what I'm interested in is watching the politics of this, because when Donald Trump came into office, he said he was going to focus on immigrants who are in this country undocumented and who had committed crimes. That stand was very popular. So was securing the border. But as time went on, Donald Trump did some other things that proved to be unpopular. So he started focusing on deporting people with green cards. Some American citizens got killed in protests about immigration. And the

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9: Live from NPR News in Washington, I'm Windsor Johnston. Iran has launched drone and missile attacks on Bahrain and Kuwait in response to American airstrikes on the Islamic Republic. NPR's Ruth Sherlock reports the attacks come as the U.S. and Iran threaten to stop negotiations to end the ongoing war.
10: Despite the memorandum of understanding to end the fighting, the U.S. and Iran are trading increasing fire. The U.S. Military Central Command said it struck military targets inside Iran after Iran attacked a foreign ship carrying oil to Qatar in the Strait of Hormuz. The flashpoint is disagreement over who will control the strait. Iran's paramilitary Revolutionary Guard claimed responsibility for drone and missile attacks on Bahrain and Kuwait, which both host U.S. military bases. It warned if U.S. strikes continue of, quote, a complete halt to ongoing negotiations. President Trump took to Truth Social with his own threat to attack militarily with full force. If that happens, he wrote, the Islamic Republic of Iran will no longer exist. Ruth Sherlock, NPR News, Beirut.
9: A helicopter owned by a Saudi Arabian oil company has crashed along the country's east coast, west of the Strait of Hormuz. Saudi state media says all 14 people on board were killed. Search and rescue efforts in Venezuela are in their fourth day after two powerful earthquakes struck the region last week. NPR's Fernando Naro reports time is running out to find survivors.
11: I saw another collapsed 12-story building. Firefighters, rescue teams, and volunteers all worked in a frenzy. They asked bystanders to keep quiet as a young man yelled from within the rubble. We are the rescue team, he yelled. If you're alive, please make any noise. By the time we left the scene yesterday, no one had been found.
9: The death toll stands at least 1,400. More than 50,000 people are missing. A state of emergency has been declared in Kentucky after torrential rain triggered widespread flooding across the state. Karen Czar with member station WKY reports.
12: A small creek outside the city of Richmond, Kentucky, has swollen into a raging river, leaving a path of destruction. Trees are broken in half, roads crumpled, and buildings swept away. Naomi Fox lives in Richmond.
13: The roads are, just completely flooded. Manhole covers coming up out of the road because the water pressure is so intense.
12: Fox kneels in prayer. Behind her is what remains of Million Church, broken apart by the raging floodwaters.
13: Pray that they could restructure, rebuild, and find a new home.
12: Along with the emergency declaration, Kentucky's governor has activated the state's price gouging protections. For NPR News, I'm Karen Czar in Richmond.
9: This is NPR. 80 years after it was born in post-war Italy, the Vespa scooter is still turning heads. And this weekend, thousands of riders have descended on Rome to prove it. Megan Williams reports.
14: They arrive in the summer heat like a cloud of wasps, zipping

0: past in red, sky blue, and classic Mimetico green, around the Coliseum and back again. Flags fluttering, everyone grinning.
1: It's a lifestyle. You go a little bit slower, you enjoy life a little bit more.
0: Said Houston rider Greg DeLong, who's been on his Vespa for 25 years. Born in Tuscany in 1946, the Vespa, WASP in Italian, gave post-war Italy cheap, stylish wheels, whose appeal went global when Audrey Hepburn rode on one in the 1953 movie Roman Holiday. 80 years on, the WASPs are still buzzing. For NPR News, I'm Megan Williams in Rome.
2: The 4th of July can be one of the most stressful holidays of the year for pets. Veterinarians say loud fireworks can trigger fear and anxiety, causing some animals to run away or hide. Dr. Michael Bailey says there are a few things owners can do to help keep their pets calm.
3: There are some over-the-counter medications which can be suggested. There are some clothing articles like a thunder shirt, which will help the pet feel more comfortable, but these are individualized.
2: Pet owners are encouraged to keep animals indoors in a quiet, familiar space and make sure ID tags and microchip information are up to date. This is NPR.
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5: You're listening to Away with Words, the show about language and how we use it. I'm Grant Barrett.
6: And I'm Martha Barnett. And Grant, I've been thinking lately about reorganizing my office, which has me thinking about how I organize my books on my shelves.
5: No.
6: And so I very much appreciated an interview that I read with Jane Smiley, the author, who was asked, how do you organize your books? And she said, only by kicking them out of the way so that I won't trip over them.
5: On one hand, I totally get that. On the other hand, don't kick your books. there's still the middle schooler in me who thinks of them as precious.
6: Right.
5: But there's also the adult in me who knows that, like, boy, my house is loaded with books. Something has got to be done.
6: Clear a path.
5: Clear a path. I have a teetering stack next to my bed that I reflexively push back against the wall every time I go by, and all it's going to take is one of the cats just brushing it the wrong way, and the whole thing is going to go down.
6: Well, you know, in thinking about how I'm going to organize the books on my shelves, I was heartened to come across a quotation from Luke Van Donkersgode, who is a software expert. He said, think not of the books you've bought as a to-be-read pile. Instead, think of your bookcase as a wine cellar. You collect books to be read at the right time, the right place, and the right mood. And I really appreciated that because I've been thinking, oh, should I put them in alphabetical order? Should I sub-organize the sections? But I really like the idea of just comparing your bookshelves to a wine cellar where you just sort of stroll in and you think, well, what do I feel like today? And maybe you make a serendipitous choice.
5: We'd love to hear about how you organize your books or the chaos that books bring to your life or great quotes about how to organize your books or books in general. You know, we're book freaks over here. Bibliophiles to the worst degree. 877-929-9673. 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Hello, you have a way with words.
7: Hi, my name is Jessica. I'm calling from Denton, Texas.
5: Hello, Jessica. Welcome to the show.
6: Hi, Jessica.
7: I work at a hospital, and the nurse's station is where all the hot gossip happens. So I came down to the rehab office where I work, and I said, wow, the tea is really hot up there. And my coworker, who's a little bit older, didn't understand the reference. So I told her that's, you know, what the kids call gossip these days. And it got me thinking, you know, what are other phrases or references to gossip that have been used, you know, over the decades? I kind of talked to my family about it, and my mom came up with, like, to dish. And
5: oh, yeah.
7: My dad's military, so he came up with, like, the scuttlebutt.
5: Oh, good one, yeah.
7: And then, mm-hmm. Yeah, and then me growing up in the 90s, the one I could think of was, like, the 411, you know, what's the mm-hmm. lowdown? But mm-hmm. I was kind of thinking about maybe phrasings or terms like pre-1980s, like what were phrasings that might have been used to refer to hot gossip?
5: The hot goss. What did we call the hot goss, Martha, back then? Back in the dinosaur age.
6: Well, starting in the late 1800s, people talked about the scoop. That came from newspaper lingo. You know, what kind of scoop did you scoop up from, you know, the well of gossip out there? And you mentioned scuttlebutt, which is a really interesting term because it goes back to the idea of a cask of drinking water on a ship. And people would go, you know, the sailors would go and hang around the scuttlebutt to drink water, but they were also dishing gossip, sharing gossip the same way that people do that around the water cooler today.
7: That is so funny. I've never in my life understood what scuttlebutt meant. So, that's funny.
5: But then you have ones that aren't so wholesome, like the dirt and the poop and the dope, which all can all mean gossip.
7: What was the last one?
5: Dope. Like the straight dope. Yeah. But dope has not always meant drugs. Sometimes it just means chemicals. And actually, dope also meant the syrup that was applied to the carbonated water that made the soda.
7: Oh, wow. I didn't know
5: yeah.
7: that either.
5: So dope a lot of times just meant the important ingredient in any mixture.
7: Oh.
5: Yeah. And in prison slang, you might have grapes. Because where do you get your gossip? You heard it on the grapevine. And what's on a grapevine? Grapes. So grapes are your prison slang. And particularly juicy gossip or tragic gossip is gore. G-O-R-E, gore.
7: Ooh, I like that one.
5: And then there's something they say in the West Indies. There's a variety of different ways of phrasing it. It's susu or sese or sheshe, which imitates the sound of whispering. So in West Indies, a little susu. I got a little susu for you. It's a little gossip.
7: I like all these new phrasings. I think some of these could come back around.
5: And you've probably heard the skinny, Jessica, right? Give me the skinny.
7: Oh, yeah. Yeah, the skinny. Uh-huh.
5: But that's more about, like, just give me the straight facts. I want the truth.
7: Oh, right, I didn't realize that was kind of the meaning of that.
6: And Jessica, there's a whole long list of words that we could go through for people who share gossip.
5: I mean, we all
6: do it. But let me just share one of my favorites that actually goes all the way back to ancient Greek. In English, it's spermologer. S-P-E-R-M-O-L-O-G-E-R, spermologer. And it goes back to an ancient Greek word that means a gatherer of seeds. You know, like a bird is going around and just picking up seeds here and there. And the Greek word spermologos gave us this word spermologer, which is somebody who goes around picking up gossip and spreading it around.
7: It's a very official title.
5: Yeah, a lot
6: that
5: of these
6: very official, right?
5: A lot of these terms are heavily gendered towards women, but men are just as bad at gossips. As a matter of fact, they talk about prostitution being the oldest profession, but I think the oldest hobby is gossip.
7: You're probably that's what's so funny about this current lingo of the tea is I feel like maybe historically it wasn't as appropriate to admit that you were gossiping or that you had to use like a. Like a more under the less obvious term, but now it's just like, no, this is the tea and I'm giving it to you straight, you know? So it's interesting how the stigma around gossiping and how honest we are about it has changed a little.
5: Well, maybe we'll be more honest with ourselves about everything because we need a little more honesty in the world, don't we?
7: Yeah, that's true.
5: Well, Jessica, there are a ton of these terms, and we've just given you a smattering of them. Maybe there's something in there that you can use, or maybe you all can coin something else just appropriate for the medical professions, you know? Give me the charts. What are the latest charts? I don't know. I don't know what it would be.
7: Give me the vitals.
5: Give me the vitals. Right. Perfect. There we go. What's the AB positive on the situation today?
7: Oh my gosh. Well, thank you guys so much. This was really fun.
5: All right. Take care now. Be well.
7: Thank you guys. Bye.
5: Bye-bye.
6: Bye, Jessica.
5: What do they call gossip in your field? What are people who gossip known as? Maybe there's something fun that you want to share. Send it an email to words@waywardradio.org.
6: Hi there. You have a way with words.
8: Hello. I'm Mark from Richland Center, Wisconsin. And I was calling to ask about Murphy's Law. It's a strange thing, Murphy's Law. It has such a bad reputation, but maybe its reputation comes from a different moment in time when the British were trying to colonize Ireland and the most common name in Ireland being Murphy. So when a British constable or somebody comes onto a scene where some resistance against that colonization has been happening, the constable will say, well, who did this? And they'll just say Murphy. And before you know it, a whole bunch of successful resistance has happened against the British colonies or the British colonial process, to the point where they're so frustrated that they themselves called it Murphy's Law, that if something can go wrong, it will. But that's just my thought process. I have no idea where Murphy's Law came from, but being Irish myself, of Irish descent, I'd like to think that it's proof of successful resistance.
5: It's not a bad theory, but unfortunately there's no evidence to support that. I should say, though, that the idea with similar phrasing that everything that can go wrong will go wrong has been traced back at least to the 1860s. But calling it Murphy's Law, that name for that kind of idea, only dates back to the 1940s. So the concept is old, but the naming of it is new. And so that's kind of the difficulty that we have here. And the what we do know, the first use we find in print relates it to jokingly calling it one of the laws of thermodynamics. There are a bunch of researchers, amateur and professional, who hang out on the email list of the American Dialect Society. Fred Shapiro, who's written a couple of great books, Stephen Gorenson and Bill Mullins, they have disproven all of the common theories about the origin of Murphy's Law as a term. And they've uncovered an interview by psychologist Ann Rowe of Caltech with mathematician and physicist Howard Percy Bob Robinson. And he talks about it being maybe a mythical fourth law of thermodynamics in 1949.
8: Because the Irish are so hot-blooded? What is this?
5: No, Irishness never comes into it. It really does nothing about Irish, just calling it Murphy's Law. And it never really talks about the character of the Irish, even though Murphy is an Irish name. And sometimes in a second place, he phrases it as anything can happen and usually does, which isn't a bad rephrasing of the thermodynamic law of entropy. So it's interesting that it might be just simply a rephrasing of the idea of entropy, that things kind of fall apart and things naturally will not hold.
8: Right, right.
6: You know, one variant on Murphy's Law was proposed back in the early 90s by an editor in Australia, and it reads in part, if you write anything criticizing editing or proofreading, there will be a fault of some kind in what you have written. And he called that Murphy's Law. It looks like Murphy's, but there's a typo. And my gosh, that's so often the case.
5: You commit the error, you're criticizing yourself. So anyway, that's what we know about the origin of Murphy's Law. I like your theory. The Irish certainly did not, they withstood the British dominance for many centuries. So certainly the fighting spirit is there.
8: Well, thanks, you guys. You have a great show. Thank you.
5: Take care.
6: Thanks
5: bye-bye.
6: So much.
5: Be well.
6: Bye-bye.
5: Bye. 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
6: Peter Sheldahl died last year at the age of 80. And a few years earlier, he wrote a lovely essay for The New Yorker called The Art of Dying. And in it, he reflects on the process of writing, and he says, "When I finish something and it seems good, I'm dazed. It must have been fun to write. I wish I'd been there." And I can so identify with this. You know, sometimes you're writing and you struggle and you struggle, and then you get into the zone and it's almost an out-of-body experience.
5: Right. Yeah, I agree with that. The zone, but also sometimes the self-doubt that you have of not being good enough makes you amazed that you are good enough, that you can create something amazing. You know, these two forces make you surprised that you can make something great, or something passable, at least.
6: Yeah, pleasantly surprised. You come back and you think, wow, who wrote that? Share your thoughts about writing, words at waywardradio.org.
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5: You're listening to Away With Words, the show about language and how we use it. I'm Grant Barrett.
6: And I'm Martha Barnett. And with apologies to Eugene O'Neill, the quiz man cometh. It's John Chinesky, our quiz
5: man. Hi, John.
6: Hey, John.
11: That's me, guys. Hi, nice to see you guys again. You know, sometimes people ask me, how can I be funny? And of course, I can't teach you how to be funny, but I can teach you to be amusingly annoying. In fact, it's sort of the stock in trade of a dad. For example, if someone makes an illustrative noise to enhance a story, I'll always ask them to repeat it. It's annoying as hell, but what's important is that I think it's amusing. So, like, for instance, says, oh, yeah, they're walking down the street, and all of a sudden, ka-chunk, the guy fell over. I'm like, sorry, what did the guy do? You know, ka-chunk. I'm sorry, one more time? What did he? Ka-chunk. As long as you make somebody repeat something over and over again, it's annoying to them, and it's amusing to you. Now, another thing is to ask annoying questions about where things are. For example, if someone says, we got to get moving on this. The time is now. I will always interrupt and say, I'm sorry, excuse me. When is the time? Now. Sorry, when? Now. Now you'll know how to be annoyingly amusing. I'll describe a situation and ask you where or what something is. And you have to tell me again and again where or what it is. All right?
5: Oh, no.
11: Yeah, no, you'll get this. It's easy. It will be very, very annoying. Here's the first one. Yes, you're right. I don't see any more aliens around. What did you say the coast is?
6: Clear.
11: I'm sorry, what was that again?
6: Clear.
11: The coast is what?
6: Clear.
11: It's clear. Clear, that's right. The coast is clear. All right, sure, you've got the drop on me and the tables have turned. Where did you say the shoe is?
5: The shoe is on the other foot.
11: Where can I locate that shoe? Wait, sorry, what again? Where is that shoe?
5: It's on the other foot.
11: Oh, on the other foot. Okay. True. So true. There are clear signs that something unpleasant is about to occur. Oh, where did you say the writing is?
6: I was going to say in Denmark, but...
11: The writing is in Denmark. I'm sorry, where was it again?
6: On the wall.
11: I'm sorry, where?
6: The wall.
11: Come
6: it's on the wall.
11: Oh, on the wall. On the wall,
6: it's
11: sure.
6: Over there on the wall.
11: As you say, this project is very complicated, and something could prove to be a problem. Oh, where did you say the devil is?
6: In the details.
11: Where's the devil again?
6: In the details.
11: In the details, right. Okay. Finally, yes, Professor, it's all said and done. We just need to record this for posterity. What did you say? What did you say the rest is?
6: History.
11: What? History. Sorry, come again. Come,
5: history.
11: What's that? One more time? Try this ear over here.
5: The rest is her story.
11: Try this side over here, this ear. That's my better.
5: The rest
11: good
5: is
11: ear.
5: Her story.
11: Her story. That's right. Okay.
5: Yes.
11: Anyway, well, listen, I got to go chase after my family. They just left me, so.
5: Right. Right.
11: I better get going. You guys are great.
6: Thank you, John.
5: Oh, John, that was actually very fun. I really appreciate it.
11: Thank you,
5: that.
11: Martha. Thank you,
5: Nothing
11: Grant.
5: Nothing like bickering with friends.
11: That's right.
5: Maybe you've been bickering about language in your house, or somebody misunderstood something where you work. We'd love to sort out your language confusion. Call me and Martha, 877-929-9673, or tell us the difficulty in email, words@waywardradio.org. Hello, you have a way with words.
12: Hello, how are you? Tigger Gray in Tallahassee, Florida.
5: I hear birds in the background. Must be a nice day in Tallahassee.
12: Oh, it's lovely. Yeah, I'm sitting on my front porch where I basically live.
6: Nice.
12: It's lovely out here.
5: What's on your mind, Tigger?
12: Well, whilst making breakfast the other day, my wife and son were hanging out in the kitchen, and my wife was describing to us an operation she'd recently gone through on her thumb for arthritis, where the doctor had removed a bone and replaced it with a wire to keep the finger and thumb together, at which point I shuddered and said out loud, "Oh, that just gave me the collywobbles." And to which my son went, "What?" And Sarah, my wife, said, "What?" I said, "The collywobbles, you know, the collywobbles." And they said, "I've never heard of that word."
6: Huh.
12: And so I told them what it was, what I thought it was, and what I know it to be. And Sarah immediately said, "You ought to call Way with Words."
5: Yes, you should. All right. Tell us about you and collywobbles.
6: Yeah.
5: Are we hearing that you're not from Tallahassee?
12: Right. I'm English originally. Ultimately, my aunt and my mom used to use it all the time to describe when they were, upset in the tummy or, more to the point, when something makes you cringe. And her describing that operation on her thumb totally made me cringe.
6: And did it make your stomach feel funny?
12: Oh, yes. Absolutely. It's deep. It's inside. It's almost, it's kind of like falling in love, but you're going, "Wait a minute, this is not right."
5: So a negative butterflies in the stomach.
12: Right. Negative butterflies. There you go. That would have easily
5: so
12: explained it.
5: The willies or the heebie-jeebies.
12: Yep. Exactly.
6: Or the molly grubs. I'm really surprised that your family hasn't heard this term. It's been around since the early 19th century and generally means, well, gastrointestinal distress. It might come from a combination of colic, as in colon, you know, a pain in your stomach, or and the word wobble. So colic and wobble together. We're not sure where this word comes from, but there are lots of variations of it, like golly wobbles, or I got the collie marbles, or the collar moggies. But I'm kind of surprised.
12: My body certainly wobbled when I heard her describe the operation.
5: Yeah.
6: Your
5: yeah,
6: golly certainly wobbled?
5: over here, too. I was like, a wire?
12: Yeah, really. So, but they're Sarah's American, you know, from Tallahassee, and my son was born here, Harrison. And, it's the case that they've not heard me say that. And I actually have an American accent, but when thinking and talking English, I become English again.
6: Uh-huh.
12: But that just popped right out in the middle of cooking breakfast.
5: I imagine that's a fairly common occurrence in your house where they all like hold you to account for your weirdness.
12: Without a doubt, they think I'm weird. Yes, absolutely.
5: Thank you for calling. And I got to say that these cross-cultural conflicts are always great fun for us. So if you have any others, you and your family have these two different dialects crashing together, do call us, will you?
12: Absolutely.
5: All right, take care. Bye-bye.
6: Thanks. Bye-bye.
12: Cheerio.
5: There's a funny thing that happened in your house. I know that there is, where somebody said something that nobody else understood, but they swore it was real. We would like to sort that out with you because we are going to have answers, or we're going to try to have answers. Call us 877-929-9673. That's toll-free in the United States and Canada. And if you're not in those two countries, you can still reach us. 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
6: We got an email from Carrie in Ohio who writes, "When my 18-year-old was 2, she'd always ask for LMNOPs. It took us forever to realize it was M&Ms she was asking for." Isn't that cute?
5: That's very cute.
6: Carrie goes on to say, she also called hot dogs go dogs, and no matter how many times we practiced hot dog, she couldn't drop the go. She'd even say hot go dogs if we tried to get her to practice it the right way. We still call them go dogs from time to time.
5: I wonder if she had that book. Remember the Go Dog Go book?
6: Go Dog Go?
5: Yeah, I wonder if she had that book, or maybe that influenced her.
6: That's what I'm thinking, too. Maybe she had LMNOP.
5: Kids of the, yeah, because that was another book, wasn't it?
6: Mm-hmm.
5: From the same set. Oh, that's very cool. Kids are so cute.
6: And isn't it great how we just pick up those expressions that the kids come up with and you use them the rest of your life?
5: Yeah, and that's one of the things that frustrates linguists when they try to, like, come up with these really complicated expressions about why a language changed. And, you know, sometimes maybe it was just a two-year-old.
6: Good maybe, point.
5: Maybe, like, Indo-European changed just because of a bunch of two-year-olds.
6: Yeah, right.
5: Maybe there was no big thing that happened.
6: Share your stories about kids and language. 877-929-9673. Hello, you have a way with words.
13: Hi. Hi, Martha. Hi, Grant.
5: Hello.
13: Hi. So my name is Sarah. I'm calling from San Antonio, Texas. And my call regards a oft-asked question here in Texas, which is, when you go to a restaurant and you order iced tea, the immediate question to follow is, sweet or unsweet? And this has always been kind of a pet peeve of mine, maybe wrongly. I guess I'll find out. Because to me, I always thought, how can this tea be unsweet? I thought un meant an undoing or a reversal of some sort. So to me, it just didn't sound right when people would ask, do you want it sweet or unsweet? I would just think, do you want iced tea or do you want it sweetened iced tea?
6: Well, Sarah, what are your thoughts about which tastes better?
13: I'm not a sweet tea person. Growing up in Texas, and I'm sure it's prevalent in the South, it's just too sweet for me. I don't mind a little bit, but when they say sweet tea, they mean really sweet tea.
5: Oh, yeah. It's almost a syrupy.
13: Yes.
5: Yeah. So does the un automatically mean a reversal? Does it mean that a thing used to be sweet and we took the sweetness away? That's what you're asking.
13: Yes, exactly. Because in my mind, I think something's been undone or, you know, unrolled or unfolded, whatever it is, and that means it previously was folded. Yeah,
5: that folded is a really good one to hang on to here, because you can have something that was folded be unfolded, and you can have something but however, you can have things that are unbuilt that were never built. Mm-hmm. And you can have things that are unbelievable that were never believable. And so particularly with adjectives, un doesn't have to mean a reversal. It can simply mean not, or the absence of a condition. And so sometimes that un is about a comparison to expectations. So, for example, an unopened tomb, T-O-M-B, was once open. But by comparisons to our expectations that tombs usually remain closed after their contents are put in, we consider it unopened, right?
13: Mm-hmm.
5: If we call something an unopened door, it means we haven't opened it yet, although circumstances might indicate that we will soon or should have already opened it. Although, obviously, the door has been opened before, but right now we're calling it unopened because people expect us, or we expect ourselves, to have opened this door, to soon have opened this door. So it's all about expectations here.
13: Yeah, so I was going to say that unopened, actually, I just kind of had a light bulb and I thought, you know, when you buy something from a store, you expect it to be unopened. And
5: but it was previously opened.
6: Right.
13: It shouldn't be open. So the expectation is, I see what you're saying. That's a really good point.
5: Yeah, so that is exactly where unsweetened tea fits in. By all expectations of Southern gustatory habits, it should be sweetened. Therefore,
13: right,
5: when we call it unsweetened, we are indicating that unsweetened is the unusual condition and that sweetened is the usual one.
13: Okay. So I can get rid of that pet peeve now, I guess.
5: Yeah, relax. Have a tall, cold glass of tea and relax. Put your feet up. Maybe a little fried chicken. So it's funny, though, adjectives with un and verbs with un behave a little differently. With verbs, the un prefix is indeed almost always about a reversal of condition. So you have undo, untie, unpack, unfold, like you mentioned. And those are almost always about a thing that was that is no longer.
7: Okay. That makes sense. So, and I can finally put this to rest.
5: Yeah. So it's about expectations. What do we expect? The un indicates that an expectation has been reversed.
7: Thank you so much. Thank you.
5: Bye-bye.
6: Call us with your language question, 877-929-9673. Hey there, welcome to Away with Words.
14: Hi, my name is Ronald High. I'm calling you all from Columbia, South Carolina.
6: Wonderful. What's welcome. On your mind?
14: Well, the thing that I'm thinking about, a lot of times I hear the word hope and I hear the word help. And sometimes I hear people say, I'm going to hope you with your homework. I always thought it was, I'm going to help you with your homework. And I said, well, maybe it's just a regional thing or something, but I've heard it pronounced and said that way many times, even from very educated people. And so now I'm kind of confused. I stick with, I help you. I will help you with your homework. But I don't use hope in that same manner. And I just wonder, what is the origin of that?
5: Okay. Yeah, so people are saying the word H-E-L-P so that it sounds like the word H-O-P-E. Help sounds like hope.
14: Absolutely. They actually say, well, I'm going to hope her with something. I said, what do they mean I'm going to hope her with something?
5: Yeah, there are two things at work here. One is there's a British dialect, old version of the verb hope that's hanging on and has been hanging on for centuries, where the past tense forms were spelled H-O-L-P or H-O-L-P-E-N. And a variety of other things, sometimes H-O-P-E, and they've hung on for centuries in little pockets throughout the United States, especially in the American South. And those themselves are carryovers from Middle and Old English. It's usually the past and past participle forms. Now, it's not that common anymore, and when you do find it, it tends to be the older folks. Not always, but usually. But there's another thing that happens, again, in the southern United States, where speakers of certain dialects, and these are regional, just like you guessed, so you got that right, they drop L sounds before what are known by linguists as back vowels, such as O. These are vowels literally pronounced in the back of the mouth, especially when those vowels happen before certain consonants. So the same people that say hope instead of help might also say code instead of cold. So they say C-O-D-E instead of C-O-L-D, especially if they're younger. Do you know people who say that?
14: Yes, of course.
5: They might say hoed, sounds like H-O-A-D, instead of hold, H-O-L-D. Do you ever hear that?
14: Very interesting. Yes, I have, but I just didn't think of it in the same manner in which you were saying it. I just thought it was something that they just simply said. But now this gives me more of a reason why they do what they do. And you're right, the people who usually say, I will hope you, they are older. Well, you know, probably middle-aged to older. I don't find the youth ever saying that.
5: Yeah, there's two different dialect things happening here that have some overlap, but they happen for different reasons. So we see across the United States, the older dialect patterns changing or disappearing, but new dialect patterns coming in, and occasionally they intersect.
14: Okay, I really appreciate your answer because it helps to clarify it better for me.
5: All right. Be well. Take care.
14: Okay. Goodbye.
5: Bye-bye.
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5: You're listening to Away with Words, the show about language and how we use it. I'm Grant Barrett.
6: And I'm Martha Barnett. In the late 16th and early 17th century, John Donne wrote about love, sex, and death. His love poems have been described by some people as the greatest in the English language, but they're famously difficult to unravel. Author Catherine Rundell compares this process to trying to crack a locked safe. And she's written a new book about Donne. It's called Super Infinite. And she describes it as a biography and an act of evangelism because she's passionate about what she calls Donne's burning originality. And she writes about it with a lot of zest and wit. From an early age, Donne was intimately acquainted with death. He was born into a Catholic family in London at a time of fierce anti-Catholicism. Close relatives were imprisoned and killed for their beliefs. Donne also survived a plague that ravaged London, and he joined an expedition against Spain in the Anglo-Spanish War. Back home, he was briefly imprisoned for marrying a girl without her father's consent, and they later had 12 children, but 6 of them died young. And he was forever struggling to earn enough to feed the rest, and he was writing all the while. And eventually, he converted to the Church of England, he joined the clergy, and he became dean of St. Paul's Cathedral, where he became something of a celebrity. Thousands of people would come to hear his sermons. His poetry is hard to characterize. It can be satirical, gloomy, carnal, exuberant. He broke from tradition by using jagged lines and jarring imagery. One of his love poems actually likens lovers to the legs of a compass used to draw circles. And other poems are downright misogynistic. But Rundell insists that if you tease out his larger themes, if you work to crack that safe, you'll be richly rewarded. She writes, "He was a man who walked so often in darkness that it became for him a daily commute. But there are also few writers of his time who insisted so doggedly and determinedly on awe. He was often hopeless, often despairing, and yet still he insisted at the very end, 'It is an astonishment to be alive, and it behooves you to be astonished.'" Donne wants us to see the connections around us, our connections with infinity, or as he calls it, the super infinite, and also the connections with each other.
5: Yeah, there's the famous Meditation 17 from his Devotions Upon Emergent Occasions and Several Steps in My Sickness. What a title that is. From 1624 that has, well, a couple phrases in it I think everyone will recognize. It's probably his most famous work. It starts, "No man is an island entire of itself. Every man is a piece of the continent, a part of the main. If a clod be washed away by the sea, Europe is the less, as well as if a promontory were, as well as any manner of thy friends or of thy own were. Any man's death diminishes me, because I am involved in mankind. And therefore never send to know for whom the bell tolls. It tolls for thee." And so we have not only a famous Hemingway novel, probably one of his best works, but we have No Man is an Island, which became a proverbial phrase in English because of Donne.
6: Yeah, that's far and away his most accessible poem, as far as I can tell. And the rest of his work, as Rundell says, is really challenging, but her book itself is really fascinating, if nothing else for the texture of life during that time. So that book again is Super Infinite by Catherine Rundell.
5: We'll link to that book on our website. And we know we have a lot of poetry fans. You can send your favorite poets or poems to us, words@waywardradio.org, or tell us about it on the telephone. 877-929-9673 is toll-free in the United States and Canada. 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
6: Here's a tweet I liked from Jeremy London. If we named people the same way we did 1,000 years ago, we'd have dudes name things like Darren the Depressed or Isaac the Uninsured. And Grant, it made me wonder, you know, what would you be named if you were named that way?
5: What would I be named? Oh, yeah. I don't know. Like, so it's about my main characteristic.
6: I guess. Or your main characteristic at the moment? I immediately went to Martha the Curious. That just
5: Martha
6: seems
5: the Curious. But that, yeah. So what would be your main, like, negative one, though?
6: A negative one about me?
5: As if.
6: Well, curious could work more than one way, I guess.
5: That's true. Martha, who ends up with squid ink on her face because she says, what's this creature?
6: I might be
5: Grant the Scowler or Grant the Parchment Hoarder.
6: I like the Parchment Hoarder. That's good.
5: We'd love to hear what your name would be if you were named 1,000 years ago. Let us know on Twitter at WAYWORD. Hello, you have a way with words.
20: Hello. Hi, Martha. Hi, Grant. This is Stacy calling from Marquette, Michigan.
5: Hello, Stacy. Welcome to the show.
6: Hi, Stacy.
20: Hi. Thank you. My family, my opa, my grandfather, Otto, had always used the word with us, the grandkids, and then my father used it as well when we were misbehaving and maybe we were in trouble, and the word was putch. And we were told, you know, if you don't get it together, you're going to get a putch. You're in trouble, you're going to get a putch. That was normalized in my family, but when I would use that word with friends at school or elsewhere, no one else had ever heard of that word. And so I was kind of embarrassed, and I've always sort of wondered where it came from. And a little bit of research that I've done, and I mean very little, is just finding a German word, because my grandfather was first generation and fluent in German, was to mean government overthrow. And I thought, well, I'm pretty sure OPA didn't mean that. And so I've always wondered what putch means.
5: I was going to guess that Opa Otto was a German, because Opa Otto sounds very German to me.
20: Very German, very German. He was fluent in German and also fluent in Swedish, because he was an iron worker.
5: Okay.
20: And where he worked, they spoke Swedish. And so he picked that up as well. So he was a bit of a linguist in a way.
5: Yeah.
6: Okay. So when he told you that you were going to get a putch, what were you anticipating getting? What did he tell you a putch was?
20: A putch usually meant a spanking, and for anyone listening, it was usually just a little spank. We didn't get wooden spoons or anything like that. It just usually meant that you were going to get a little spanking.
6: Mm-hmm. Mm-hmm.
5: Am I hearing a P there? That's like P-U-T-C-H or P-O-T-C-H?
20: Well, I look, when I have researched it a little bit, I was spelling it P-U-T-S-C-H, just
5: okay,
20: guessing
5: gotcha.
20: That mm-hmm. was how it was spelled.
5: There we go. That makes sense. P-U-T-S-C-H.
6: Mm-hmm. So he might give you a little putch on your tuchus.
20: Yeah.
6: A little slap on your behind.
20: Yeah.
6: Well, the German word putch, P-A-T-S-C-H, means a slap, and it's probably onomatopoetic. So if he was talking about giving you a potch or a putch, it was a little slap. The reason that you saw those other words having to do with the government is that there is a related dialectal German word, putsch, P-U-T-S-C-H, that means a sudden blow or a smack. And it came to be used in German to refer to an attempt to overthrow a government or an armed insurrection. And in fact, in the 1920s, there were several of these in Germany. And one of them was in 1923, Hitler and his followers unsuccessfully tried to overtake the German government in something that was called the Beer Hall Putsch. And English journalists ended up adopting this word putsch to mean a violent overthrow of a government, which is really interesting It has to do, you know, it goes back to this early, early sense of a slap or a blow. And you also see this kind of thing when you're talking about a coup d'etat. The French word coup has to do with striking. And in Spanish, the word for that kind of thing is golpe, a striking. And so a putsch is a strike against a government. And the related word, patsch, in German means slap, and it's been adopted into dialectal English as putsch, like you said, P-U-T-C-H or P-O-T-C-H. And so it's a real range from a little bitty slap to overthrowing a government.
20: Certainly has a range, and I just assumed what the spelling might be without really thinking of alternative spellings, and just wondered if my Opal was just making up a word, or maybe if it was something from his own family.
5: Oh, no. He probably was warned when he was a kid that he was going to get a potch. And Martha, you said something about a potch in Tukas, which is a clue to more information that you can drop on us.
6: Right, that there's a Yiddish connection here, that potch in that sense is a Yiddishism.
5: Yeah, so lots of our listeners probably remember as kids hearing about Potchkeying. The potchkey is a verb meaning to fool around or to mess around, which also is related to that word. And being warned that they would get a potch and took us if they misbehaved, to get a smack on the bum.
20: And that definitely aligns with how my opa used the word, for sure. And frankly, my dad.
5: Yeah, it's kind of more like a push that moves you along rather than something that stings, right? More playful than a vigorous belting.
20: Absolutely. We never had any sort of vigorous discipline other than, you know, getting the evil eye, or being told that, you know, our parents were disappointed in us, which was like the ultimate worst possible thing ever. So a putsch was sort of a, you know, you kind of need to get with the program here. So
5: a demonstration of strength rather than of anger.
20: Oh my gosh. Wow. I can't wait to tell all my cousins about this.
5: It's a heritage word. This is something that you've inherited from your family's roots.
20: Absolutely. And the Yiddish connection, that's so interesting. Yes.
6: Thank you so much for sharing these memories with us.
20: Thank you so much. I really appreciate it.
5: All right. Take care now. Be well.
20: Take care. Bye-bye.
5: The toll-free number to call from Canada or the United States is 877-929-9673.
6: Here's a word you're likely to hear more often, especially if you have effortless attractiveness or style. That word is Riz, R-I-Z-Z.
5: Oh, yeah, Riz, short for charisma, has been bouncing around for a couple of years now, but looks like it's coming on strong.
6: Yeah, isn't it great that it goes all the way back to an ancient Greek word that means grace or beauty or kindness? Charisma comes from ancient Greek, and now it's being formed by lopping off both the beginning and the end of a word.
5: Yeah, morphologically, English doesn't typically form words like that, and the meaning has changed a little bit, right? Riz doesn't equal charisma. It's more about your swagger or your game or your ability to get with somebody romantically.
6: Mm-hmm. So keep an ear out for Riz.
5: We'd love to know what they're talking about on your campus, at your school. What's the slang? Words at waywardradio.org.
6: Hello, you have a way with words.
1: Hi there. This is Rebecca Stanfield.
6: Hey, Rebecca, where are you calling us from?
1: Jackson, Tennessee.
6: All right. Well, welcome to A Way with Words. What can we do for you, Rebecca?
1: Well, when I married in 1989, I heard my mother-in-law, who was a retired school teacher, she was in her 60s at that point, And she used several phrases and expressions that I had never heard. They seemed almost Elizabethan to me. She described the ne'er-do-wells in the community by saying they were not work brickle. I looked up the word brickle in one of my dictionaries, and it gave the definition as broken. So I wondered if these people who were not work brickle had not been broken to work. We talk about breaking horses and mules so that they will work.
5: Work brickle, we can help you with that. That one has a long history, not only in the United States, but in the United Kingdom. Brickle itself has its own history, meaning brittle, B-R-I-T-T-L-E, going back more than 800 years in the northern dialects in England, and probably comes from Germanic roots, meaning related to words like break, which is similar to what you were saying, but it's a different kind of break, because there are these two historical meanings of the word. One of them is that the person is unwilling to work, but the other one is that the person is eager to work, and they're the opposite of each other, which is strange.
6: And which way did your mother-in-law use it?
1: She always used it in the negative sense, that they were not work brittle.
6: Not work brittle.
5: And so there are these two opposite meanings, but I think that the way that we can explain them is both cases, the person is broken by work. One person is broken because they're so eager to work that they exhaust themselves and they have nothing left to give. And the other person is broken by work because they're so weak and lazy that the slightest exertion breaks them into pieces. So both people are work brittle, which means basically means work brittle. They're likely to be broken by the work. You'll still hear this in the United States, brickle meaning brittle. And you'll even hear people say peanut brickle instead of peanut brittle, you know, for the little the crunchy dessert treat. It's not unheard of.
1: I've always heard of butter brittle ice cream. You know, we don't talk about butter brittle.
5: There you go.
1: So
5: that's it.
1: Yeah,
6: it's one of those terms that I find not useful because it can mean the opposite of itself, and in the context, it's really hard to tell.
5: I think the willing to work, the eager to work meaning has faded away, and the unwilling to work meaning is the one that's most used now.
1: Mm-hmm. Well, she's gone on to her reward now, but some of these old terms, you know, we don't hear them as much anymore, but I think they're delightful.
5: You're doing the work, Rebecca.
1: Well, thank you.
6: Thank you so much for sharing it.
5: We appreciate it.
1: All right. Well,
5: take
1: I enjoyed
5: care,
1: talking
5: now.
1: With you.
6: Bye-bye. Nice talking with you. Bye-bye. Well, Grant and I are eager to hear from you, so give us a call, 877-929-9673, and let's talk about language. Earlier, we were talking about the book Super Infinite, the biography of John Donne by Catherine Rundell. Until now, she's been better known as an acclaimed writer of children's books. One of them is called The Girl Savage, which draws on her childhood in Zimbabwe. And the other one is called Rooftoppers. And it's about a girl who discovers a group of orphaned children living on the rooftops of Paris. And that book happens to be informed by Rundell's fascination with climbing on rooftops herself. You can Google pictures of Catherine Rundell walking along rooftops where she's not supposed to be at Oxford University. She loves getting up high and looking down at the world.
5: That sounds fantastic. Usually when people talk about exploring Paris, they talk about Paris underground. There are all these tunnels and caves and things, catacombs.
6: Yeah, that's definitely overground.
5: She sounds like a fascinating person.
6: Indeed.
5: 877-929-9673 is toll-free in the United States and Canada.
6: Our team includes senior producer Stephanie Levine, engineer and editor Tim Felton, and quiz guy John Chinesky.
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5: Special thanks to Michael Breslauer, Josh Eccles, Claire Grotting, Bruce Rogo, Rick Seidenworm, and Betty Willis.
6: Thanks for listening. I'm Martha Barnett.
5: And I'm Grant Barrett. Until next time, goodbye.
6: Bye.
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1: Come alive when you ride the historic Rocky Mountaineer.
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1: 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Or head for the islands. 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And pick one that's just the right mix of nature and comfort for a great summer getaway.
3: It's those little things that really feel like the islands to me. 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
5: I'm very obsessed with America, if you can't tell, and I wanted a piece of every city.
1: 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It's Travel with Rick Steves.
6: Live from NPR News in Washington, I'm Nora Rahm. Israeli Prime Minister Benjamin Netanyahu says he's sending a delegation to the U.S. to make sure its position is heard as negotiations continue between the U.S. and Iran to find a permanent end to the war. Israel's fighting with Iranian-backed Hezbollah militants in Lebanon has become a major sticking point. NPR's Carrie Khan reports.
7: Speaking to reporters, Netanyahu says he wants to make sure Israel's position that Iran cannot have future nuclear capabilities is front and center. Israel was not invited to talks between the U.S. and Iran, nor did it sign on to the Memorandum of Understanding, the preliminary proposal to end the war. Netanyahu said, quote, "We weren't party to the agreement, but we have interests and we will express them." While Netanyahu backs a deal between Israel and Lebanon to end fighting there, he does not back an Israeli withdrawal until Hezbollah militants are disarmed. Hezbollah's leader says that won't happen until Israel leaves Lebanon, and he rejected the U.S. brokered deal, which the militant group was not a party to. Carrie Khan, NPR News, Tel Aviv.
6: Ukraine hit Russia's oil refineries again this weekend as part of a long-range drone strike campaign to weaken Russia's ability to wage war. NPR's Joanna Kakissis reports.
8: Writing on social media, Ukrainian President Volodymyr Zelensky said the long-range drone strikes targeting Russian oil and military infrastructure are aimed at reducing the resources fueling Russia's war. "This brings us one step closer to peace," he wrote. Zelensky said Ukrainian drones hit one Russian oil refinery about 186 miles from the front line and another one more than 400 miles away from the border. Russian authorities said one person was killed and another injured in the second strike. Meanwhile, Russian drones damaged a major pharmaceutical manufacturer in Kyiv. Joanna Kakissis, NPR News, Kyiv.
6: A week-long heat wave continues in Europe with record-setting temperatures in several countries. French health authorities report there were more than 1,000 more deaths than usual last week. In the U.S., a heat wave is expected along the East Coast this week. Bob Orovec is with the National Weather Service. He expects high temperatures will begin Wednesday and continue into the weekend. He says they could cause dangerous conditions.
9: Everyone should be paying extra attention to this. This is going to be a really bad heat wave. The heat stress or the heat risk is going to be extreme as we get towards Thursday, Friday in the major metropolitan areas, all along the East Coast, all the way from Atlanta to New York City. So it's going to be potentially very deadly. People need to limit their outdoor activities and remain hydrated.
6: He says the hottest day is likely to be Thursday, as a high of 105 degrees in Washington. This is NPR News. Representative Julia Letlow won Louisiana's Republican nomination for U.S. Senate yesterday. As NPR's Matt Bloom reports, the outcome is another win for President Trump, who endorsed Letlow.
10: Letlow defeated State Treasurer John Fleming in a runoff after the two finished ahead of Senator Bill Cassidy in the GOP primary in May. Trump backed Letlow in an effort to oust Cassidy, who voted to convict Trump on impeachment charges in 2021. Letlow, a former college administrator and ardent Trump supporter, has been in the House since 2021. Her husband, Luke Letlow, died from COVID-19 complications after being elected to Congress in 2020, and she won a special election to fill the seat. Letlow has promised to work in lockstep with Trump to advance his agenda. She'll face the Democratic nominee winner, Jamie Davis, a farmer and former parish official from Northeast Louisiana.

0: Matt Bloom, NPR News, New Orleans.
1: House Speaker Mike Johnson says he plans to send a housing bill to the White House tomorrow. Both chambers had approved the measure last week, but right before a scheduled signing ceremony, President Trump refused to sign the bill into law, saying Congress must first pass his proposals to tighten election laws, which under the Constitution are the responsibility of the states. Sending the bill to the White House starts the clock. If the president does nothing and Congress is in session, the bill will become law in 10 days. If Trump vetoes the bill, it comes back to Congress, which will then vote on whether to override his veto. I'm Nora Rahm, NPR News in Washington.
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5: What was immediately clear, right, was that we had nowhere near the manpower. So the draft then becomes a really important first step.
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7: We're celebrating Canada Day and the 4th of July on today's Travel with Rick Steves. We'll hear how the Rocky Mountaineer train line helped to tie Canada together. And we'll pick our favorites from among the Gulf Islands in British Columbia. Plus, a sort of real-life Where's Waldo shares his enthusiasm for America after getting up close with people in each of the 50 states. He tried his hand at the local crafts in every major city in the USA. I am a sucker for historic and scenic train rides, and Canada has a train ride that is both, which captured the imagination of train lover and grandpa Rick Antonsen. He's written about the joy of this train, especially through the eyes of his 10-year-old travel buddy, his grandson Riley. Rick's book is Train Beyond the Mountains, and Rick joins us now to share some of his memories about this train and why we might want to give it a whirl ourselves. Rick, thanks for being here.
8: So good to see you again, and nice to be able to talk about travel.
7: Wonderful. It's great, and it's so wonderful to be sitting across from a person who has a Canadian accent.
8: Thank you very much.
7: Hey, your book, Train Beyond the Mountains, Journeys on the Rocky Mountaineer, it celebrates a remarkable train line that really helped tie Canada together. It seems to me it's important historically for the past, and it's also important touristically today for people who want to enjoy the amazing Canadian Rockies. Let's start with the history. What's the big deal about this train, the Rocky Mountaineer?
8: Well, there was a national dream, which was to have then the colony of British Columbia become a province and join all of Canada. It really kept it from becoming part of Washington State. And the commitment of the government in Ottawa was to build a railway. So the Canadian Pacific Railway is historic, but the challenges of the geography through the Rocky Mountains, which today is celebrated because of the scenery, but at the time, you're told as an engineer, you've got to make a tunnel through there. You've got to go down the Fraser Canyon. Very, very difficult, which makes for a spectacular route for the Rocky Mountaineer.
7: And roughly what age was that? What years was the...
8: We're in the 1880s, 1890s.
7: 1880s,
8: they're doing the surveys.
7: The same thing was going on in Italy when Italy was uniting. They had to lash it together by train lines. Of course, the same thing was going in the United States with our Western movement.
8: Absolutely,
7: and
8: yes.
7: And I didn't know we could have had British Columbia had it not been for your engineers that tied it to Eastern Canada.
8: Well, and it was dodgy for a long time. And in fact, when the route didn't get railed properly quickly, there was talk, well, maybe we'll go back and join Washington State, become part of the U.S. So that was a very real imaginable.
7: You know, back 150 years ago, the engineering of this was quite a challenge. And the Rockies are a formidable barrier. What were some of the challenges they just had from an engineering point of view to accomplish this and tie Vancouver
9: with the rest of Canada.
8: Part of it was that they were working 12 months of the year, which is great when you're in the summer, you can get the crews everywhere, and then all of a sudden it's winter and you're dealing with snow slides, and they didn't have yet snow sheds so they could protect the rails. So even the supply trains would get stuck in the snow, and it was very, very difficult. You've got steep inclines that they now have worked around. They did the spiral tunnels, which travelers on the Rocky Mountaineer get to go through, which were a Swiss engineering marvel, where you go in and circle around.
9: And they engineered that 100 years ago, more than that. Because I've seen that in Norway. They've got a spiral tunnel of a train line.
8: They do, indeed. In fact, I was just in Norway and on the train.
9: It's just like, what a concept. A corkscrew to go up and then carry on. And you got to gain that altitude somehow.
8: And they started at either end and met within a couple of feet of one another.
9: That blows me away that they could do that then, 100 years ago.
8: That they could do it today.
9: Yeah,
8: still marvels.
9: Exactly. Rick Antonsen chronicles the history of the Canadian West in his book, Train Beyond the Mountains, Journeys on the Rocky Mountaineer, and in an updated edition of the classic Slumach's Gold, In Search of a Legend and a Curse. His website is rickantonsen.com. Rick, what was your work as vice president at Rocky Mountaineer?
8: Well, I was there at the start in the early 1990s, so 3 years.
9: And so the start of the sightseeing version of it with the glass domes and all of that.
8: That's correct. So my job was the sales and the marketing, and I often say all the loose ends because it was a startup.
9: Right.
8: And the train had been designed to take people through the Rockies in particular during the daylight. So you begin in Banff, and then you're on the train all day. You overnight in hotels in Kamloops, then on the train again to Vancouver. Or you can do it in reverse. So it was a really exciting time. We were learning everything, getting it going. So here it is, you know, almost 30 years later, and I wanted to go back, see all the changes, because by now they have those gorgeous domes. As one traveler called it, it's the glass train, because you can look everywhere, almost feel like you touch the mountains.
9: I just love that. I mean, Switzerland's really into that, and I like to sit there, and I kick my legs up on the ottoman in front of me, and I just go back, and I've got these glorious mountains cruising overhead. Because of that beautiful, stunning dome. And, of course, that gig of yours as vice president of Trainline is long gone. But you've got recent memories of sharing this with your grandson, Riley. Tell us more about that. That's a pretty exciting way to do it.
8: One of the things that I've learned of recent is something that I would call intergenerational travel. But one of the fellow passengers on Rocky Mountaineer talked about parents, grandparents traveling with the younger generation, and he called it legacy travel. And I love the term. He said, you know, most people, when they pass, they leave a checkbook legacy. They're leaving behind some money. But he said, what a grandparent traveling with a grandchild does is leave the legacy of travel, the insights. And another passenger has said to me, you know, Rick, this trip means the world to you today. In 20 years, it'll mean the world to your 10-year-old grandson, Riley.
9: This is Travel with Rick Steves. We're talking with Rick Antonsen about Canada's popular and historic Rocky Mountaineer train ride. And Rick is a former president and CEO of Tourism Vancouver. He served as an ambassador for the Vancouver 2010 Olympics, and he was a vice president at the train line itself, Rocky Mountaineer. His book is Train Beyond the Mountains, and it raves about that venerable train line in Canada. Rick, what were some of the great moments as a grandfather on that train with Riley?
8: He initially walked down and found the observation deck at the back. So you've got two levels. The top is the dome where everybody is, and then you take turns going down for a lovely meal service. But at the back of the lower level is a, say, 10-foot by 10-foot observation deck. Riley became fascinated with that. He'd leave behind his electronics, which I was worried he'd spend too much time on, and he'd say, I'm going to the deck. And we'd go down there, and he'd get in the corner, and he would spend literally hours, the wind blowing through his face and into his eyes and all over his hair. He would look at dilapidated buildings and say, somebody once lived there. What happened, Grandpa? He'd wave at a school bus at a crossing when we were going along. He said, those kids are going to school.
9: This is at an open-air observation deck.
8: Open-air observation deck on the train.
9: There's a beautiful photograph in your book about that. And I love it because one of my least favorite things about a European train is the sign next to the window that says, it's dangerous to lean out. Because I've always got that window down and I'm always leaning out. And I think, okay, I'll be well aware. If something's going to come off and decapitate me, I'll pull my head in. But the Rocky Mountaineer has those observation decks.
8: And it's terrific. The other thing is that there were people gathering there all the time.
9: Yes.
8: And they would talk about other trains they've traveled all over the world. Mm-hmm. They'd talk about how they wish they brought their grandchild along on a trip and how they're planning to do that. Because they would see, because most of the audience is a sort of an over 50 crowd, a little bit of the cassette era.
10: Yeah.
8: And I had lots of other people volunteering to be the grandparent for a couple of hours if I wanted to go on my own and read a book.
9: And what you wrote about in your book, Train Beyond the Mountains, was that each mile of the track uncovers stories of historic characters, pioneers, explorers, surveyors, schemers, and visionaries. What a treat for a grandpa to have his grandson there and to be wonderstruck by the guys who did this back in an age when it really was quite an astounding engineering accomplishment and important for Canada.
8: Important for Canada, important for North America. It established that in the West there would for sure be this border between the two countries and all of the juxtapositions that have come from that. But it's also a story of indigenous peoples who were were hosts, often in a very interrupted way. But they were hosts to the newcomers with European backgrounds. That didn't always work out well for indigenous peoples. And the train commentary on board does a very good job of familiarizing travelers with the history that goes thousands of years back.
9: Rick, we've just got a couple more minutes, and I want to talk about the Rocky Mountaineer today as a touristic experience. How is it designed so that you get immersed in the nature? Tell us about the actual experience.
8: It's a marvel, and there's a reason that this has become one of the most famous trains in the world. It's extraordinarily comfortable to be on board, but it's the overarching glass domes that give you a sense of constantly being drawn. You can relax and read or talk to other people, but you're always being drawn visually to take a peek through the dome. And the routes go Banff, Kamloops, Vancouver, or reverse. They go between Jasper and Kamloops and Vancouver. Grandson Riley and I were on this as well. From Vancouver, you overnight in Whistler. Then next day, you overnight in Quesnel. So you're through the Cariboo where the gold rush happened. Fascinating stuff. And then up to Jasper. We had the opportunity to spend more time in the Rockies after that, which really rounded out this rough sort of circular tour. Everyone you encounter was having what many said was the trip of a lifetime.
9: This is an amazing experience from a travel and a train lover's point of view, if the awards that the Rocky Mountaineer has won is any indication. You mentioned in your book, you're awarded as the world's leading travel experience by train by the World Travel Awards Association, the world's leading luxury train award 3 times. It's amazing. And as I think about it, a lot of times I like to sleep on trains, but I'm glad on this particular train, you don't want to miss the scenery, so you have overnight stops, right?
8: That's absolutely true. You're in awe, and you're a little humbled by the geography, and you're thrilled to be on a journey. If there's ever a time to be in the moment, it's on a train, and a train is like a continuum of moments after moments after moments.
9: And from a practical point of view, it starts and ends, regardless of which way you're going, in places where you could enjoy a little extra time also. Let's close our conversation. Just if you can think of a favorite moment you had as grandpa with Riley.
8: You know, he said to me at one point, "You're not as easy to travel with as I thought you'd be." And it reminded me sometimes how I became a grandfather in the moment, almost trying to smother him with my enthusiasms and tell him a whole bunch of other stuff. And I'll tell you, we just had a couple of weeks together and we were in Norway, which is my family heritage as well on my dad's side. So we got to his great-great-grandfather's farm. And at the end, we're flying home. And I said, "Gee, it's been 2 weeks together, Riley." I said, "Do you think we'll have separation anxiety when we get home?" And he looked me in the eye and he said, "You might."
9: That is great. Rick Antonsen, thank you so much for joining us and continued happy travels.
8: Thank you very much, and same to you. Safe passage on all your journeys.

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0: She was born on the Dakota Prairie and raised and schooled in New England. But when Chandler O'Leary and her husband landed in Tacoma, Washington, they knew they had found home. Chandler took a sketchbook with her everywhere she went. She turned her many visits to the nearby San Juan Islands of Washington State and the neighboring Gulf Islands of British Columbia into a guide. Her book, On Island Time, A Traveler's Atlas, is filled with her charming illustrations of small towns with candy-hued storefronts and the everyday images of life near the sea in the Pacific Northwest. Sadly, Chandler died of a severe case of pneumonia just a few weeks after we recorded our interview with her. So we present Chandler's Travel with Rick Steves interview about Canada's Gulf Islands as a tribute to her talent and memory.
4: Thanks for having me, Rick.
0: Yeah, so I got to get the terminology right, because we've got the same archipelago of islands, and it's cut by the American-Canadian border.
4: That's right.
0: So south of the border, San Juans.
4: Yep.
0: North of the border, Gulf Islands.
4: Yep.
0: The body of water, which I used to always think of as Juan de Fuca Strait, Strait of Georgia, Puget Sound, now collectively...
4: The Salish Sea.
0: The Salish Sea.
4: Yep. And the Gulf comes from, it used to be called the Gulf of Georgia, but yeah, that's no more either. So
0: I like the Salish Sea.
4: I like the Salish Sea too.
0: That's to remember the original inhabitants.
4: Yes, the Coast
0: Americans.
4: Salish peoples, and there are many different cultural groups there, but they have been there for millennia. So it's so nice to honor them.
0: And I noticed in your book, you talked about Native American culture, especially, I think you find more of it in the Canadian side. Mm. You can actually see totem poles in the original place where they stood.
4: Yes, it depends where you go, and it depends on which culture was there and what kind of carving they might do. But yes, there's so many examples everywhere from Vancouver up to all the way up to the tip of Vancouver Island and in between.
0: Well, it's like a tide pool of nature and culture on a vast scale. And of course, the thing that makes these islands so characteristic, I think, is they're buffered from the open sea by this massive island, Vancouver Island. Let's start off with Vancouver Island. What do we know about Vancouver Island?
4: Well, it is the largest island on the west coast of North America. And I've driven as much as you can drive on that island, and it is massive. It feels like you're driving forever. It protects the smaller islands in the inland waters from the open Pacific. So it's kind of created this whole ecosystem.
0: And
4: just
0: conversely, on the wild side, you've got shipwrecks and massive salmon.
4: The graveyard of the Pacific.
0: Yeah. Oh, man. And I've always been mystified or enamored by the ocean side of Vancouver Island. But, of course, most of the people and all the tourism is on the lee side of the island.
4: Yeah. It's good to think of it that way.
0: On the south tip, we have a little bit of Britain.
4: Yes, we do in Victoria. You can have a cup of tea. You can sit under a totem pole with your cup of tea, if you please. It's this really interesting cultural pastiche of all these different people who have been there throughout the years. Also, Chinese culture there, Hawaiian culture.
0: Oh, yeah. Chandler, way at the far north of the region that we're calling the Gulf Islands is a very popular place with yachters. And maybe otters too, but yachters for sure. And that's Desolation Sound.
4: Yes. So there's up there are the Discovery Islands, which is this huge archipelago in this labyrinth of inlets and bays and sounds. And most of it can only be reached by boaters.
0: Yeah.
4: But there's a couple of islands in there that you can take a ferry to. There's Quadra Island and there's Cortez Island.
0: My mom and dad lived for the islands and they had a boat. And we would go to Desolation Sound and meet other boaters up there. And I remember when they would turn the corner and enter that sound,
5: they would see a mountain on the horizon. It looked a lot like the Matterhorn.
4: Ah, Mount Denman.
5: Mount Denman, yeah. And they'd all put their thumb up, like their thumbs up. And it was just the, now we're home.
4: Yeah.
5: And, you know, it was this desolate, it's called Desolation Sound, apparently
4: for a reason, by
5: Spanish explorers when they got up there. And it is desolate, but it's also curiously warm. And I swam up there and there's just balmy water.
4: Yeah, it's surprising how you have these little pockets that are different from everything that's around it, or little microclimates on some of the islands.
5: That's it, yeah. In fact, that part of the British Columbia coast is called the Sunshine Coast, I think.
4: I think that's a little bit of a lie.
5: Yeah, that's kind of like calling...
4: It's more of a tourist slogan.
5: Calling Greenland, Greenland.
4: Exactly.
5: But when you go up the Sunshine Coast, you get to literally the end of the road, mm-hmm. and the very end of Highway 101 is a little town called Lund. And from there, it's the leaping off point for those places.
4: For Desolation Sound. You know, and it's funny, when you go to Lund, there's a sign that says, it says the end of the road, and then somebody's crossed out end, and it says start.
5: The start of the road. Well, it depends on which way you look at it. But one thing I remember when I was a kid in the Gulf Islands was narrows. This is where there's a narrow stretch, and when the tide is rushing, the water is forced through there, and it creates whirlpools, and it creates a surf, and it creates all sorts of danger for a boat. My dad would, maybe he was just being dramatic for us kids, but he would go around in circles a couple times to work up a full head of steam, and then we'd go crashing through that surf. But people now kayak through that.
4: I'm not brave enough to do that. I do kayak sometimes, but not like that.
5: I think you featured that in here. I guess you were sitting on the shore with your sketch pad.
4: Yeah. I like to kayak in very calm waters.
5: You know, it occurred to me, your name is Chandler O'Leary. And I thought, what does Chandler mean? And I looked it up. And Chandler is a shop that outfits boaters.
4: Boaters,
5: right?
4: Yes. And so on my research trips to these islands and all my vacations up here, I see my name over and over again.
5: That's so good. I think it's so right. Chandler O'Leary was a gifted illustrator and creative author. She compiled a fun guide to Americana-themed road trips on the West Coast. It's called The Best Coast, a Road Trip Atlas. She spoke with us on Travel with Rick Steves in 2023 about her book on the islands of Washington and British Columbia. It's called On Island Time. Chandler passed away from a sudden illness a few weeks later. You can find links to Chandler's interviews with us at ricksteves.com/radio. And view her urban art legacy on the streets of Tacoma, Washington. Chandler, when we think about it, we have to think about access. How are you going to get up there? And, well, of course, Vancouver, B.C. has beautiful state-of-the-art ferries. I mean, British Columbia really has cool ferries.
4: It's really fantastic.
5: And they cut right through the Gulf Islands, and you can take a car. You can also, the cruise ships leave Seattle, and they leave Vancouver. And there's an inland ferry that leaves Bellingham, right?
4: Yes. Are you talking about the Alaska Marine Highway? Mm-hmm. Yes. So that you go right through the Inland Passage that way.
5: And that's not a fancy cruise ship. That's a working boat.
4: It is. And pitch a tent on the deck.
5: Yes. And people love that. Talk about a great classic way to vagabond your way up the Inland Passage all the way to Alaska. Talk to me a little bit about the Gulf Islands proper. We've been talking about Vancouver Island and Victoria, which is the big tourist attraction, Desolation Sound, where yachters go. But you know, that whole body of, collection of islands between Victoria and Vancouver, just north of the border, the Gulf Islands. What are your highlights? What should we know about those islands?
4: So what most people think of as the Gulf Islands or the Southern Gulf Islands is this cluster, this archipelago. It's the Canadian half of a larger archipelago that includes the San Juan Islands in Washington State. And the Southern Gulf Islands are a major tourist destination for Canadians and for international tourists. Also, Salt Spring Island is probably the most famous. It's also the most populous. About 30,000 people living there, I believe. And it's kind of, there's a lot of backpackers there. There's a lot of kind of hippie types and wellness types because, of course, there are hot springs on the island. But it's a great place for artsy types. There's a studio tour. Also there's a lot of artisanal farmland there. There are heritage orchards there. They have an apple festival every October. That's just fantastic.
5: Salt Spring Island.
4: Salt Spring Island.
5: Okay.
4: So that's the one that everybody seems to know about. But there's a whole bunch of others that you can get to on a ferry. Then you don't need your own boat. There's an inter-island ferry that goes from Vancouver Island to Salt Spring to Main Island to Galliano Island to Saturna Island and to Pender Island.
5: Okay. And in there you'll find historic ports and charming farmsteads. And
4: yes. You can kind of choose what fits your personality. If you want to get away from humans, go to Saturna Island. There's hardly anybody there and it's windswept and beautiful. If you want to have a spa day, go to Galliano Island. If you want to have the local history and the little quirks, go to Main Island. There's a little tiny museum there, a little farm
5: stand. I love the kind of the cozy, romantic, old world charm. You go, you know, if you're biking around one of those islands, you'll find farm stands where they're selling, you know, homemade jams and chutneys and vinegar on the honor system.
4: On the honor system. I love it. Or bouquets of flowers or eggs. You need eggs on your bike? I don't know, but they've got them.
5: And eccentric people. My memories are, you know, getting up in the morning, get in the dinghy and go across the bay. And there's an eccentric old guy who innovated this kind of breakfast, like sort of a breakfast jack or something where you got a piece of bread, a piece of cheese, an egg, a piece of ham. And then he cooks it in a coffee tin. And he had a thriving business
4: going on.
5: Yeah. And he was famous in the bay. And he was the eccentric old guy down there that was earning a living selling all the boaters their breakfast.
4: That's fantastic. You know, the other thing that's a tradition on some of these islands is hitchhiking. And you think about, oh, is this safe to hitchhike? But it absolutely is there. And in fact, on Pender Island and a few of the others, they have car stops that are kind of like bus stops. You can wait there, stick your thumb out, and hitch a ride.
5: Chandler, if you could just share with me your most memorable or enjoyable experience in the Gulf Islands.
4: Oh, it's so hard to pick
5: one. I know.
4: But I think for me, it's finding all the little homemade quirks that people have. So they have funny mailboxes or they'll hang a Sasquatch upside down from a tree so you can find their driveway when you're looking for their house.
5: Nice.
4: Or, you know, a hockey stick with a flag coming off of it. Little homemade bus stops so their kids can wait for the bus without getting wet in the rain. It's those little things that really feel like the islands to me. It feels like you're in your own little world, but it's completely unique and it's very, everybody's put their own mark on it.
5: Yeah. I've got the same charm for going to these islands. I don't get a lot of souvenirs when I'm traveling,
4: but
5: I've got two things in my house that came from these islands that we're talking about. A beautiful example of pottery made on the island and also a beautiful embroidery made on the island. And every island seems to have its marketplace. If it has a community, they've got their summer market.
4: Absolutely.
5: Every Saturday or whatever.
4: Yep.
5: And that's when they all come together and they celebrate what they've been making and what they want to share.
4: That's right. I'd love that. They have things like free stores where people donate things and you can pick it up. And they have festivals to celebrate whatever they're growing there in that season. I just love that. Thank you so much.

0: As a daughter of immigrants from India, Anu Taranath grew up in America feeling like she was caught between two cultures. Now she consults international travelers and coaches students at the University of Washington on how to deal with the discomfort and challenges they might experience in their travels and in their studies in other cultures. Dr. Taranath's book, Beyond Guilt Trips, Mindful Travel in an Unequal World, has won a number of awards. It was even named one of the best travel books of all time by Oprah Magazine. She joins us now on Travel with Rick Steves to look at how American travelers can be ready to build connections across cultures and foster a global perspective. Dr. Taranath, thanks for joining us.
1: Hi there.
0: I'll call you Anu. Is that okay?
1: Yes, please.
0: Now, we live in a country that is the dominant culture on this planet in a lot of ways, and I think it's natural for a country that lives in a massive culture to tend to be ethnocentric, as opposed to people who live in a small country. Smaller countries, harder to think you're the norm. What's the value of Americans traveling and getting to know our world?
1: Many Americans don't know too much about what happens outside of their borders. They haven't had to. And traveling is one way of making that kind of knowledge palatable and in front of you. It's right there.
0: You can't change the channel.
1: It's right there, it's in front of you.
0: Yeah.
1: It's live.
0: Right.
1: What it means to be outside of your own borders and boundaries is you see the ways that people are doing incredible work fighting for the rights of their community. They're working to create space for people to live vibrant and joyful lives. That is humbling for Americans to see. Americans perhaps have a sense that we are the center of all that is good. And no, actually, there's so much goodness around the world.
0: You know, it's reasonable for a very good, thoughtful, you know, high-minded American to really believe that we are the pinnacle of goodness and that we have a unique angle on that. And it is quite humbling to travel. I always say India, which is your heritage, is my favorite country because it just really wallops my ethnocentrism.
1: Yes.
0: It makes me less self-assured.
1: Self-assured. It makes you have to question everything that you thought you knew about identity, power, what it means to have privilege in the world. You know, we have a sense these days that we're part of a global community, right? We all want to be global citizens. That's a buzz phrase at universities these days. And I think instead of simply going for Ethiopian on a Monday and having Vietnamese on a Thursday and kind of thinking that's what global citizenship looks like, I think it's actually more of an opportunity to think about the links between us and them. Any us and them that you want to think of.
0: Did you mean going to a restaurant for Ethiopian one day?
1: Yes, yeah. Yes.
0: Okay, that's one way to be global.
1: Right.
0: You could be an expert in that kind of globalism and still be very insular.
1: Absolutely, right? And so really rethinking what we mean about being a global citizen.
0: Okay, well, that's your mission. I suppose that's part of your reason for getting a paycheck at the University of Washington is help these students get the most out of their travel experience. And that's very important for a well-rounded education, a higher education
1: Absolutely.
0: Now in our country.
1: Yes.
0: So what might a student or family sending a student abroad be more mindful about so that student can have the right mindset? You got to pack a certain mindset to have a good trip. What mindset should we pack?
1: I would probably shift that question a little bit and say it's less the mindset that we pack and more the mindset that we unpack. We've got a lot of unpacking to do as Americans. Americans are enthusiastic and kind-hearted in so many ways. Americans often haven't had to struggle. Many Americans, I won't say all, but many Americans, especially those that I see on my programs, they haven't had to struggle as much as perhaps other kinds of Americans or many people around the world. And so how do you figure out who somebody else is in the world unless you think about what it's like to be them? How do you figure out what it's like to be someone in your community?
0: So what is your challenge these days with American students and how they relate to the other 96% of humanity?
1: I am so fortunate. My students are good-intentioned. They're thoughtful. They're kind. Many of my students come back from foreign study, from study abroad, rethinking travel itself. They're really glad that they went and had the opportunity to see and experience, but they're unhappy with the way that travel often unfolds, with folks from the privileged global north going into perhaps less privileged global south environments, maybe on a, one can say, poverty tour, slum tour, to go and see things.
2: And this is an awkward thing for me because I'm a very fortunate person and I can travel anywhere I like. And I like to go to the developing world and I like to walk through the barrio and talk to people and see people grinding their corn into, you know, little cakes and hear about their struggles and look at their adorable children and see the ladies down at the well with the jugs on their head.
1: Those are the typical images that come up, right?
2: Typical images, yeah.
1: Right.
2: But in a certain way, it's voyeurism. I have a round trip ticket, and I can come home and contribute to a charity or whatever. But there's a matter of stewardship to me. If you're going to spend that kind of money and you really care about those people, you need to come home and, to me, be a global citizen the way you live your life and the way you vote.
1: I think of it as in terms of going from a me to a we mindset, right? We are often thinking about ourselves and only ourselves. What happens if we widen the scope? I think the most incredible comment I've received from a student is somebody who came back from India with me and said, you know, I think the most important thing that I've learned here is that it's kind of just like my home.
3: Wow.
1: It's sort of different, of course, in so many ways, but it's also just filled with regular people doing regular things. And I did not know that before. It seems so small, but it's actually a very important, profound comment.
2: We're all just trying to make it on this planet. It's so exciting to think that travel can actually be a good investment of time and energy if we can all learn more to have empathy with each other. Dr. Anu Taranath, best wishes with your work as a teacher with an ever more important topic.
1: Thanks very much.
2: You'll find a link to Anu Taranath's website with this week's show at ricksteves.com/radio. Daniel Siddiqui found that graduating with an economics degree during a recession and no job offers required a few creative steps outside his comfort zone. He left home in California to meet the people of every major city in America and learn what they do for a living. He explains next on Travel with Rick Steves.
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2: Daniel Siddiqui has made a career out of visiting every major city in the United States again and again, landing him the title of the most traveled person in America. He figures he's been to each of the 50 states at least 20 times so far, and he's not slowing down. Daniel recently traveled to 50 major American cities and found time to work in each city. What started out as a post-college experiment to find a job has turned into a passion for uncovering the history and the culture that defined what makes each place unique. He documents the most original aspects of each city in his book, Piecing Together America, serving the best features and craftsmanship of every major city. Daniel joins us now to explore the threads that connect us as a nation. Daniel, thanks for being here.
8: Thank you very much, Rick, for having me.
2: So you've been to all 50 states at least 20 times each.
8: Yeah. Like you said, I could probably keep on going because there's so much to discover.
2: Now, I got to say, simple numbers don't really mean how much you've experienced in those places. So you could be in a city 100 times and not really have had a great travel experience. What do you do to make sure that, you know, the visit is real?
8: Yeah, these are all authentic as they possibly can be because I focus on a particular assignment. For instance, this recent book, Piecing Together America, was about craftsmanship. And I wanted to learn hands-on from the locals and those who really carry on a legacy, whether it's making a surfboard in San Diego, to graffiti art in New York City, to making a crab mallet in Baltimore, Maryland. So I really focus on like the iconic industries and pastimes.
2: You know, my dad was a piano technician, and he was old school, and he had all this, the crocus cloth and the mix of spit and glue and all sorts of stuff to make it just right on the piano, you know. And I get the sense that that old-fashioned
3: craftsmanship, that love of quality is sort of getting priced out by mass production and cheap imports and so on. You've made a study of craftsmanship around the United States. Do you feel like it's an endangered thing, or is it young and vital and healthy?
8: Oh, no, it's kind of almost a lost art as a whole. But of course, there's individuals still practicing it and trying to carry the legacies.
3: Does a craftsperson have to decide to make a financial sacrifice in order to be ideological about his craft?
8: I would say, when I think about it, I would say a lot of them are still considered starving artists, but some of them make it a very lucrative career. Like the gentleman who has been doing it for 30 years making surfboards in San Diego, he's in high demand. And surfboards are not cheap. So, yeah, he does pretty well.
3: So I suppose that goes to the consumer, really. That's where the buck stops.
8: Yeah.
3: Are people willing to pay for that?
8: Absolutely.
3: I just went to a woman who's an artisan in our town of making frames for paintings.
8: Mm-hmm.
3: And, you know, you pay as much for the frame sometimes as the painting.
8: Yeah.
3: But she is an artisan. And I just had such a great experience being with her as she figured out what's the best frame for this piece of art. And then, you know, it's expensive, but it's a craft. And it's a beautiful thing.
8: I mean, since we were here in Washington, I was in Spokane recently and stayed at the Davenport Hotel.
3: Oh, yeah.
8: And you look at their lobby, it is the most ornate craftsmanship. You can't replace it.
3: You know, there's two dimensions of that. You can pay to make it, but you can also take time to enjoy it.
8: Uh-huh.
3: That's just as important.
8: And,
3: and you did exactly that, because I've been in that hotel lobby there. Everybody in Spokane is so proud of the Davenport Hotel.
8: Mm-hmm.
3: And you look around and your jaw literally drops.
8: Yeah, the photos did not do justice for that. It was just so that remarkable.
3: Right.
8: Made you real prideful of being an American, and that's kind of why I did this book.
3: You wrote that America is the home of innovators, pioneers, and game changers.
8: Mm-hmm.
3: So this is among the craftsmen and the craftswomen that you met.
8: Mm-hmm.
3: What are a couple examples of your favorites?
8: Well, they're all in my home now, and they're all, my office is decorated with all these. That's basically what was the vision. I said, my office looks really empty. I'm very obsessed with America, if you can't tell. And I wanted a piece of every city. And
3: you've got a piece of every city.
8: Every city is in there.
3: As done by handmade craftspeople.
8: All handmade craftsmanship.
3: Oh my goodness.
8: Even signs from Indianapolis, because, you know, it's a crossroads America. So I made a road sign.
3: Paint a picture. Take me into your office. What would strike me? What would I see if I walked into your office?
8: Well,
3: right
8: you
3: now?
8: See a graffiti art saying Brooklyn. You get, and I learned all this by just doing and being with the experts, but I went into it not knowing a thing. Like latte art here in Seattle, it was one of the hardest things to do. I couldn't like just wing it.
3: but if that latte is in your office, it's flat now and there's nothing.
8: Yeah,
3: nothing
8: no,
3: in the
8: no,
3: foam.
8: It's just the cup. I have the cup in there. But yeah, I have a vinyl record from Cleveland, because that was considered the rock and roll birth capital.
3: Yeah,
8: I have like a music note made out of metal from Memphis. The one that really hits home for me is the I made Indian pottery in New Mexico, and it was a native who taught me her something that she's learned from her grandmother.
3: You wrote that. It was a Native American woman who was tearful about connecting. She was literally tearful to share her art with you.
8: Absolutely.
3: That her work could make that leap from one culture to another.
8: Yeah, that's kind of why I do what I do, because you see people smile on their faces.
3: Daniel Siddiqui is the son of an Afghan immigrant, and he's learned a wide variety of skills as he got to know people and their crafts in all 50 states. His books include Piecing Together America and 50 Jobs in 50 States. And lately, Daniel's written guides to explore the music of the South, the nautical scene in New England, and the beverage belt of the Pacific Northwest. So when you talk about craftsmanship and you talk about artists, are artists, is that a different category, or is it the artists that are doing the crafts?
8: Yeah, artists doing the crafts.
3: Okay, so you met with 70 artists and you reported on them in your book. What's the takeaway there, Daniel? What did the artists have in common? What motivated them?
8: They're motivated by their work. They do it because it's their passion of creating, and they realize that they could be a symbol of their community, and that's what carries on cultures and traditions.
3: Were they aware of that they're carrying on a tradition?
8: Yeah, I mean, some of them, some maybe not, but
3: I think craftspeople are keenly aware that the kids don't want to do it anymore. The arts and crafts movement in England, it's just down to a couple of people.
8: Yeah, yeah, I would say the same is pretty much here as well. Like that vinyl record company in Cleveland, that was the only one left, or the cigars in Tampa. I rolled cigars in the last factory left, and that's what founded Tampa. You probably know this, but...
9: You rolled a cigar in Tampa?
8: Yeah,
9: wow.
8: With real Cubans. I mean, they're...
9: I rolled a cigar in Cuba, and I could not get over how beautiful it was. It was so gorgeous to see those calloused hands and that beautiful... The leaves that had veins on them, just like the back of my hand.
8: Exactly, yeah.
9: And then to roll that, and then to lick it and to stick it and then to put it with 20 others and put a little organic tie around them. Yep. Oh my goodness,
8: I did that. And I didn't know that's kind of what founded Tampa. It was just a very small fishing community originally.
9: I had no idea. And they're down to one last cigar roller.
8: One last cigar. There was three over there at the time. But it was funny to see them smoking like maybe 3 foot long cigars while they're rolling. You know, I'm sure you've seen.
9: Well, that's why there's only three of them left.
8: Yeah.
9: This is Travel with Rick Steves. We're talking with author Daniel Siddiqui, and Daniel is touted as the most traveled person in America, and I'm beginning to believe that. His book is called Piecing Together America. You can find more about his work and the tours he offers at his website. It's called livingthemap.com. livingthemap.com. So, Daniel, we're talking about these artists and these crafts. Tell me a case that you met an artist that just inspired you, that you could imagine, actually, if you were going to live your life again, doing that craft.
8: I'm not a crafty person. I wouldn't say it's something that I would...
9: Okay.
8: I wish I could probably become one, mm-hmm. but I think my craft is writing. I like writing a lot. Yeah. I like doing research just like you do. Yeah. As a little kid, when I was just 6 years old, I used to just stare at maps. And now, as an adult, that map is a reality. And I'm connecting with people. I'm probably the most alert and awake when I travel, just because I want to observe as much as I can, absorb as much as I can. And connecting with all walks of life is what makes it so enlightening. And I learn something new from every single person. And you learn a lot about yourself when you hear from others, too.
9: Amen.
8: Yeah.
9: You've got it. I can see why you're so inspired to write this and share this.
8: Yeah.
9: And it's a lot of it is an ability to meet people and talk with them mm-hmm. and celebrate what they do.
8: Yeah.
9: I love this quote that somebody said, it's better to be, instead of trying to be interesting, be interested.
8: Yeah.
9: And that's sort of your forte, is being interested.
8: True. Yeah. And that started from the very, very get-go.
9: So you've also done jobs in 50 states. Did you actually make money on these jobs?
8: Yeah.
9: So
8: 45 out of the 50 jobs paid me. Mm. And I started in the midst of the recession with not a dime to my name.
9: Right.
8: I was just planning to just sleep in this Jeep that I just bought off of Craigslist and was never asking for a paycheck. But every employer saw how committed I was to working and being the best I could.
9: Yeah.
8: And they said, yeah, we can't leave you without a check. You put in honest work here. Whether it's making medical equipment in Minnesota or making cheese in Wisconsin or working at a winery in Napa Valley.
9: So this is another way to travel, to really learn and gain empathy for a different slice of society, is to roll up your sleeves and work there.
8: Personally, I think it's the best way to connect with people and really understand their livelihoods.
9: You wrote about being a cowboy, a coal miner.
8: Yeah.
9: You picked green peppers with migrant laborers.
8: Mm-hmm.
9: that is so...
8: Yeah.
9: Industrious of you. So you can come into, how do you do that? You come into Oklahoma and how do you look for a job? What do you do?
8: Well, my theme was always to focus on a iconic industry.
9: Right.
8: You know, what really shapes the economy of the state.
9: Uh-huh.
8: So Oklahoma oil. So I got a chance to be a roustabout. I didn't know what a roustabout was, but I Google searched it. And I said, let's apply to be a roustabout. And I called up some of these local companies. And they said, we need an extra set of hands, sure. And it was dangerous working on an oil rig. It was dangerous, very obviously dirty job. But it was just like putting myself in their shoes that gave me the appreciation of their work.
9: Plus, it's a different world. And in some cases, it could be some real artsy, fartsy people in a big city, sophisticates. And another place, it could be people with calluses on their hands.
8: Yeah, absolutely.
9: It could be people that are hard to employ elsewhere.
8: Yeah.
9: And you get to work side by side with them.
8: Yeah, like I said, all walks of life.
9: 50 jobs. Tell me about a couple of the ones that were most impactful.
8: So I did the Border Patrol in Arizona, the busiest sector in the country.
9: Wow.
8: So I got to see all the ins and outs of that and the sacrifices people make to come across the border. I've seen...
9: Whoa, now wait a minute. So you're there trying to keep him out, and you gained respect for how dedicated they are to getting in.
8: Well, I appreciate the Border Patrol because 10% of those that come out are not very good people.
9: Right.
8: So, of course, the 90 that really actually come out for a better life and make an earning for their family, I get it.
9: Yeah.
8: The other ones were like, I had fun jobs, like working as a weatherman on NBC morning show. They put me at the 4 a.m. slot because they knew nobody watches that time. But at least I had the opportunity to do it.
9: So you stood in front of one of those green screens, and you pointed at the green screen as if there's a map there, and you go, clouds are moving in.
8: And Ohio's unpredictable. That's why I chose to do that state, because I was in Cleveland, so the lake effects. So every day was a different day there.
9: Yeah.
8: But I got to see the personalities. You know, you got to figure out where your personality fits in terms of a profession.
9: Right. And you, I don't know if you, you probably didn't negotiate for a better wage. You probably just did
8: whatever they paid. No, I was taking whatever I could,
9: But you probably, a great part of your earnings was what you learned. I mean, if you think about it.
8: I know. I wouldn't trade that for anything in the world.
9: You were paid in life experience.
8: Yep. Like I said, Living the Map is my website, and that was my dream, is to really live out this map that I used to stare at as such a young kid. Not just the country, the whole world, but of course, my capacity is just America. I can't do it all.
9: This is Travel with Rick Steves. We're talking with author Daniel Siddiqui, and his website is livingthemap.com, and that's his middle name. His book is called Piecing Together America, and I'm just so intrigued by this. I mean, I always think I'm really a very lucky, privileged, blessed person to find my niche and do what I love. But the downside is I've only done one thing, basically, since I was a kid. I love it. But what a cool thing to be able to circulate all through society and in 50 states in this country get to know what's going on.
8: Well, I've seen the good and the bad. Bad actually is more intriguing to me just because it's that much more different, and I'm somebody who cares about people deeply. Mm-hmm. So, for instance, I was on the 50 jobs trip working with a dietitian in Mississippi, which is classified as the most obese state in the country. Mm-hmm. And that experience inspired me to go back 2 years later and train the most obese town for a 5K road race. So I went to a very small community, Pickens, Mississippi, town of 1,500 people.
9: Right.
8: And I held a town hall meeting, and I said, I'm going to train your community for a 5K turkey trot.
9: And what did they say?
8: And only 7 people participated the first day, and it grew to 150 a month later. And now, 8 years later, they have it every year.
9: And there's probably people alive today because of that change in lifestyle.
8: Four people passed away that month I was there alone, and 98% of that town was diabetic.
9: Holy cow.
8: And and that kind of makes your heart feel like, I got to do something that the best, and I did this as a volunteer, I was passionate. I'm a collegiate athlete, long distance runner, and I thought I'd apply what I've known and have taken for granted my whole life.
9: Daniel, what is your takeaway from all of this, from all of your travels? We're out of time now, but I would just love to finish with essentially, how is it? I love the thought of transformational travel. Yeah. I think this has been transformational for you. How?
8: Yeah, so I felt very stuck graduating from college. I went through 120 rounds of job interviews and got 0 offers. Then I decided to write 18,000 collegiate coaches, asking for a job opportunity, and I only got a volunteer position. And that changed my life because I moved from California to Chicago to work at Northwestern, and it made me realize how big this world is,
9: right?
8: This country specifically. And I haven't felt stuck ever since. Hmm. So it's just knowing that I should never limit myself. And a lot of people do feel that they are putting themselves in a bubble.
9: Because it's pretty bold. You could go to Montana, you could go to Tennessee, you could go to New Hampshire, and you could meet people, you could learn, you could broaden, you could contribute, you could get a job.
8: You can have any type of life you want in America. I mean, it's so diverse in terms of the landscapes, the job opportunities, the people that you would be. I mean, I built furniture with Amish people in Pennsylvania, did coal mining in West Virginia, worked as a football coach in Alabama. I've seen it all, and you can really do anything you want in this country, and that's why it is the land of opportunity.
9: Well, thanks for traveling all the way up here to just north of Seattle, and it's been a delight talking to you. Best wishes,
8: pleasure.
9: Daniel.
8: Thank you so much.
9: Daniel Siddiqui shares his photos and writes about learning the crafts and sampling the local foods of every major U.S. city in his book, Piecing Together America. His website is livingthemap.com. Your own travels might inspire you to write a haiku or two about what you experience. Here's some haiku that our Travel with Rick Steves listeners have sent us that we thought you'd like to hear.
10: Terry Tolan from Vancouver, Washington, sent us a few haiku after visiting an old friend in Sweden for the first time in 36 years. It was also the first time their wives got to meet each other. Tired train, greeting time. Anxious wives hug new, old friends. 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Barbara Schrafer of Clearwater, Florida, got inspired to write an evocative haiku while enjoying the coastal scene on Inoshima Island in Japan's Sagami Bay. Crows call in the wind. Brown earth smudges the gray cloud sea. Fine mist sprays to sky. And Natalia Warren of Orlando, Florida, describes what it was like to visit Ukraine back in 2006. It's where her World War II refugee parents came from. She says she'll never forget looking out over the wheat fields of Ukraine to see the inspiration for the colors of their national flag. Blue sky, golden fields, flag unfurling at sunrise. 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Invincible.
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4: I'm Christopher Kimball, and this is Milk Street Radio. Today it's Roy Choi. He once taught Jon Favreau how to act like a cook for his 2014 film, Chef. There were, of course, the basics.
5: So you have to look at where you would hold your elbow, how you would hold the knife.
4: But there was also a lot of nuance.
5: Like, don't just put your head down and look at the zucchini. You're looking at the clock, you're looking at the pot, you're looking at

0: early as this week and reach the telescope in about a month. 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
2: This is Mill Street Radio from PRX, and I'm your host, Christopher Kimball. Our guest today, Roy Choi, has done it all. He's worked in Michelin-starred kitchens, launched world-famous food trucks, and hosted TV. 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
3: All I woke up to do, man, was like crease my jeans, crease my t-shirt, polish my rims, figure out what tapes were in rotation that day, have a milkshake and a carne asada taco, and just cruise till the sun went down. That's it, man.
2: Cruising LA with Roy Choi, that's coming up later in the show. But first, it's time to answer your cooking questions with my co-host, Sarah Moulton. Sarah is, of course, the star of Sarah's Weeknight Meals on Public Television, also author of Home Cooking 101.
4: Chris, before we take a call, I have a question for you. How often do you add wine or beer to a recipe?
2: I never cook with beer, and the only time I'd add wine is I would, at a sub-simmer, take a bottle of wine, reduce it way down, and then I would use that near the end to fortify a sauce. But I would never in a million years pour a bottle of wine into a pot and cook. We've tested this at Mill Street. The meat ends up drying out. It gets really nasty. And the wine turns into this kind of vinegary, really unappealing liquid. I just don't understand these recipes when you throw a bottle of wine, like for coq au vin or something. I've never seen it turn out well.
4: Well, what I was really thinking of, because you know how I'm so French in my training, is when you're making a pan sauce. And,
2: sure.
4: You know, so I tend to use wine a lot.
2: I do that if I want to make a quick sauce. I roast chicken a lot. So, I'll get a little wine, a little butter, a little herbs.
4: Maybe some shallots.
2: Some shallots. And, that's a good use of,
4: And it adds a nice acidity.
2: Half a cup of wine or a quarter cup of wine. Yes.
4: Yeah.
2: But the whole thing about a bottle of wine in braising, I must be missing something because it never works well in my experience.
4: No, I reduce it the way you said so, too. I mean, I make braised short ribs, which calls for a bottle of wine, but I reduce it down to one cup.
2: The only thing I can say that's good is it's a Sunday afternoon. It's 3 o'clock. You're not going to drink till 5. That's my rule. But if you're cooking with wine, the bottle's open and you can taste a little wine. So it's a way of cheating.
4: It's sort of the way Jacques Pepin cooks.
2: Yes. So that I'm all for. But anyway.
4: All right.
2: Let's take a call.
4: Welcome to Milk Street. Who's calling?
5: Hi, this is Dale from Johnsonville, New York.
4: Hi, Dale. How can we help you today?
5: I think this could either qualify as a cooking advice or marriage counseling.
2: This is my favorite type of call. This
4: is
2: great.
4: We love this.
5: My wife and I have an unending, I call it an argument, she calls it a debate, about what constitutes the middle rack of the oven. Is it the location of the rack being in the middle, or is it the location of the item being cooked being closest to the middle?
2: Well, wait, you have to tell us which side you're on first before we answer.
5: I say it's the item closest to the middle of the oven. For instance, we cook a loaf of sourdough bread in a Dutch oven. If you put the rack in the middle, then the Dutch oven sits too high and gets more browned than I feel it should.
2: Okay, well, I have an answer, but I'll let Sarah go first.
4: Well, that's interesting about the Dutch oven, because I've usually heard them say to put it in the lower third, because it would be too high.
5: Right, and I'm using the middle as an example, but it could be any. If it's a lower third, then how low do you go? Do you go so that the item is in the lower third?
4: No, I'd say the rack is in the lower third, and then the item goes on top of it. So it's, lower third passing the half.
5: Okay.
4: That's what I say.
2: This is going to delay some obscure.
4: Now we're going to get very mathematical. Yeah.
2: By the way, is your wife there or is it just you?
5: She is.
2: Could you get her on the phone too, please? We got to do this together. It's marriage counseling.
5: Yep, she's right here.
2: I'm going to have to agree with you because the point is that the food should be in about the middle of the oven. The only time they would say lower or higher would be if you want more heat on the bottom. Like, for example, cooking a pie in a Pyrex glass dish, right? You want a lot of heat on the bottom to cook the bottom crust. So you're right. It's not the position of the rack so much as it...
4: Where the food is.
2: Where the food is. So generally speaking, if you have a choice between middle or slightly lower, and it says middle of the oven, I would put it on a slightly lower rack.
4: The point of all of it is if you want to brown the bottom, you put it lower down. If you want to brown the top, you put it higher up. If you want it to basically cook evenly, you put it in the middle.
2: Right. But that, here's the real question, though. This is so interesting because, of course, I never argue with my wife.
4: Never.
2: Ever, but one of you referred to it as an argument. I think you did. And your wife referred to it as a debate.
5: Right.
2: I thought that was interesting.
5: Well, I'm not going to gloat.
2: Do not gloat. No.
6: Not at all.
2: If you gloat, you're toast.
4: Yeah, no. I mean, it's like it's very easy with my husband. We never argue about cooking because he does the dishes and I do the cooking. It's very simple. So that's one way to solve the problem.
5: And for us, it's mostly the other way around.
2: Guys, this is not a big deal. That's our best advice.
5: Yeah. Thank you so much.
4: Right.
2: All right.
4: Okay.
2: Enjoy the rest of your long and happy marriage.
4: Yes.
5: Thank you.
2: Take care.
4: Thank you.
2: Bye.
4: Bye.
2: Welcome to Milk Street. Who's calling?
7: This is John Mine in California from Silicon Valley.
2: Oh, yeah. You're the lemon meringue pie guy, right?
7: I am.
2: This was about the topping. Was that the problem?
7: It is. Yeah. It is. My problem was the recipe called for 3 eggs, 3 yolks for the filling, and 3 whites for the meringue. But I found that that wasn't enough egg whites.
2: Right.
7: And so I doubled that volume using a dehydrated egg white. Uh-huh. And additional sugar. And it was deflating on me, but I figured out the problem. It had nothing to do with the dehydrated egg whites. And one of your suggestions was, and what you asked me, did I beat it long enough? And that was my problem. I did not whip it long enough. It needs to be whipped at least 4 or 5 minutes, I found.
2: How much sugar did you add to the egg whites?
7: I think I used about 6 tablespoons.
2: Yeah, okay. What point did you whip them to? It held a soft peak? It was a stiff peak? What?
7: They were a stiff peak. They were not foamy at all.
2: I usually do very soft peaks. I underbeat them. But in that application, I think a stiffer peak is necessary to hold its shape. Is the answer it worked?
7: It worked well.
2: Okay. Yay.
7: There was still a little shrinkage. When I took it out of the oven, the meringue was probably 4 or 5 inches high.
2: Yeah.
7: And it would only shrink maybe an inch and a half after a couple of hours. And then it would stop shrinking.
2: Well, in my house, there would be no pie left after 2 hours, but that's okay.
7: Right.
2: Sarah, any thoughts?
4: Yeah, no, the only thing I was going to say is in terms of beating and how far you beat it, I agree with Chris that egg whites, I'd take them to soft peaks if I'm folding them into something else. Right. But in this case, you want it to be very stiff because you want it to be all swirly and gorgeous. And that makes complete sense.
2: There was one other thing we mentioned, I think. Because I always mention this. Did you add any lemon juice or cream of tartar?
7: Yeah, I did. A pinch of cream of tartar. Actually, a teaspoon of vanilla also.
2: That's fine.
7: I found it made no difference whether it was 6 egg whites or 3 egg whites and 3 eggs worth of dehydrated egg whites. Huh. They both work the same.
2: Last thing, did you have the whipped meringue make sure it touched the pastry crust around the edge before you baked it?
7: Yeah, that does help keep it from pulling in.
2: This is amazing, Sarah. Somebody actually listened to
4: us.
2: And they did something and it worked?
4: Yeah. Oh, geez. John, you made us proud.
2: Yeah, John, this is a winner.
4: Thank you.
7: You're welcome. I baked about 12 meringue pies there. My neighbors all love them. So the experiment was a success.
4: Well, yay.
2: John, thank you.
4: Yes.
2: Take care.
7: You're welcome. Thank you for your advice. Love your show. Bye-bye.
4: Bye.
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4: 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Who's calling?
8: This is Phyllis Howard from Attleboro, Massachusetts.
4: How can we help you today?
8: Well, just first of all, so delighted to be able to speak with you all. I listen frequently to the show and frequently get the magazines and the books from the library. I'm quite a fan. But the reason I had an interest in speaking with you all was because one of the things that's really frustrating is broccoli. Oftentimes, when I get broccoli, it's loaded with sand. We've tried rinsing it, soaking it. It's hard to predict when it's going to be sandy, and you really can't even see it when you're purchasing it to determine if it's going to be a sandy bunch or not. I had Googled it to see what solutions might be out there, and everything from just simply soaking it for 15 minutes or soaking it with water and vinegar. And yet I still seem to get sand in my broccoli. It doesn't seem to eradicate all of it. 2 years ago, I never had this problem. And I don't know why it all of a sudden seems to be happening.
4: Let me ask you a question. How do you cook your broccoli?
8: Steam it.
4: Whole?
8: Not whole. I chop it up and put it in the steamer.
4: Chop it up how much?
8: Like a floret.
4: Florets. Okay. And when you try to rinse it, how do you rinse it?
8: I chop it up first, and then I rinse each piece, and then I put it in a big bowl of water. You know, I rinse it, and then when I soak it, so it's about 5 minutes minimum. And then as I take it out of the water it was soaking in, I rinse it again and put it in the steamer.
4: Okay, because that's where I was going. For example, when I cook with leeks, I always cut them up first and then float them in water, and the sand goes to the bottom and the leeks go to the top. So I was going to recommend you cut it up first and then float it in water. It sounds like you're doing that.
8: Yeah.
4: I haven't encountered this. Let me just say, one of the problems with broccoli is that it repels water naturally, so it's sort of hard to get it clean. Chris, do you have any ideas?
2: Yeah, boil it. I did some research a long time ago that showed that boiling, everyone steams because it's quote-unquote healthier, blah, blah, blah. You do lose vitamin C and some other vitamins, but the bulk of the nutrient loss is the time between harvest and cooking. So every day that goes by that the broccoli's, you know, sitting around, you're losing vitamins. So it has much less to do with cooking method than it does with transportation, et cetera. The other thing is there are some compounds that actually do better with boiling than steaming. It's easier for the body to digest. The last thing is broccoli is hydrophobic, which means it repels water. But if you put it in hot water, it gets rid of some of that waxy outside. There is a little science there that suggests boiling in water is a better way of getting rid of anything on the outside than steaming. You're not going to end up with worse nutrition. Although I know a lot of people go, how could you boil your vegetables?
4: I don't have any problem with that as long as it works.
2: Jose, I just want you to know, Jose Andres boils vegetables. If it's okay for Jose, it's good,
4: it's good
2: enough for us. So. Does that sound like something you might try, or is that just anathema in your household?
8: I would never have thought to do that, but I will try this.
2: Yeah, give that a shot and let us know.
8: I certainly will. Thank you.
2: All right. Thanks, thank you. Phil. Take care.
8: All right.
4: Bye-bye.
8: Bye-bye.
2: Welcome to Milk Street. Who's calling?
6: Hi, it's Marie Griffin.
2: How can we help you?
6: Well, my question is, and I do quite a lot of baking, but the one thing that always messes me up is using gelatin in like a frosting or a pudding or something. I have some sheets of gelatin, which, you know, most of the recipes call for the envelopes of gelatin.
2: Right.
6: And I was wondering, it never quite turns out correctly when I use the sheets. And I didn't know if you had some tips how to either convert between the two, or should I just get rid of the sheets and use the other?
2: I used to know the conversion. There is a conversion between sheets and granular gelatin, but I would just buy a box of Knox gelatin, which has 8 or 10 packets in it. And each packet is about 2.5 teaspoons, almost a tablespoon of gelatin. In a former life, I actually weighed all the packets in a bunch of boxes, and they're not actually all the same. That is, each packet is slightly different.
6: Okay.
2: You obviously put it on top of a liquid milk or water, whatever, and let it soften. If you don't do that, it'll clump up when you add it to whatever you're making. But sheets is just an older version of granular gelatin. Sarah?
4: Yeah. I seem to remember, and maybe I'm just pulling this out of nowhere, that one package of gelatin will gel up to 3 cups of liquid. Does it sound right, Chris?
2: Well, it's sort of like instant tapioca, like what they say on the back of the box is overkill.
4: Yeah.
2: So
4: err on the side of less.
2: So say you'll end up with something you could probably
4: bounce,
2: play, you know,
4: right,
2: stick ball with, you know, shape it into a ball.
4: Yeah, but I agree with Chris. You have to soak it to soften it in some of the liquid, and then you have to warm it up to dissolve it, and then you add it to the rest of the liquid. But I'm not as familiar with sheets. I've never really worked with them. I only ever worked with the granular stuff.
2: I think they use sheets in European baking a lot.
4: Yeah.
2: Baking books, you'll see sheets of gelatin.
6: We lived overseas in Europe for a little bit, and they probably are past their due date, and I probably should just trash them and go buy the Knox.
2: Yes. Well, as Sarah points out, I'm past my due date, too, but that's okay. I would just get a bunch of those packets. I think they last virtually forever.
6: Oh, wonderful. Wonderful. Well, thank you so much. I appreciate your help very much.
2: Thanks for calling. It was a pleasure.
4: Yes, thank you.
6: Bye-bye.
2: Welcome to Milk Street. Who's calling?
9: Hi, this is Courtney. I'm in Williamstown, Vermont.
2: Oh, yeah. Okay. All right. How can we help you?
9: I have made the Lebanese garlic paste toum several times with my husband, and several times we've been successful, but there have been a time or two when we were not successful and it separated, and it's so much work and it's so delicious that it's so disappointing when it separates. So I didn't know if you had any advice for us.
2: I first had it years ago, 4 or 5 years ago. I was in Beirut. I had no idea what it was, but you know, it's not as thick as a mayonnaise. It's foamier, and it's garlic that is mashed up beyond belief with olive oil, and you make an emulsion that way, lemon juice, salt. One thing someone told me was you could try, like fixing a mayonnaise, you could take an egg white with a little bit of the broken emulsion, like maybe a quarter cup, and process it in a food processor, and then slowly add in the rest of the broken emulsion. It'll probably be a little fluffier and lighter than an actual toum. But it is hard because you're using the garlic instead of an egg yolk, essentially, to provide the emulsification. And it's not as good as emulsifier as an egg yolk. But you might give that a shot.
9: Okay.
4: You know what I learned from the great Jacques Pepin? That if a mayonnaise splits or a hollandaise splits, they used to say, well, start with another egg or a part of another egg. And he said, no, start with a little bit of water.
2: Water, yeah.
4: So I wonder...
2: That's a good idea.
4: If it might be as easy as that, and I could be wrong, you might need more muscle like an egg white. But, you know, if it ever happens to you again, try a little bit of water.
2: Yeah, that's a good suggestion.
9: I like that. I could divide it and try egg white and water and see what works.
4: I would do the water in a bowl and add the split to it very, very gradually, like it's oil droplets or, you know, somewhat gradually. Don't do it in a machine. Because you don't want to you might separate it all over again.
9: Okay.
4: All right. And let us know how it goes. We'd love it. You'd be our test kitchen there and figure it out.
2: It's a toum test.
4: Yeah, the toum test. Right. You'll do the toum test.
9: I like it. I'm inspired. I will definitely make it again soon. But hopefully it won't split. But if I do have that issue, I will definitely let you know what happens and what works.
4: Okay.
2: Courtney, thank you.
9: Thank you.
2: Bye.
4: Bye.
2: 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Coming up, it's the food truck king, Roy Choi. 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
2: This is Milk Street Radio. I'm your host, Christopher Kimball. Right now, I'm joined by Roy Choi. In 2008, he helped the food truck scene take off with his truck Kogi Barbecue in L.A. Since then, he's hosted TV, co-produced the 2014 film Chef, and opened new restaurants and trucks. His latest cookbook is The Choi of Cooking. Roy, welcome to Milk Street.
3: Hey, Christopher. Pleasure to be here.
2: So I was reading your bio, and I was kind of interesting. You said you worked in friends' hamburger shops. You made dumplings in a Korean restaurant, clean and peel vegetables, busboy, dishwasher, grill cleaner, salad bar assembler, breakdown guy. And then later on, it turns out you worked at Le Bernardin and the Beverly Hills Hilton. So tell me about the transition between hamburger shop and Le Bernardin. Obviously quite different. Were there any things in common?
3: You know, I've seen every single part of this industry, and when you break it all down, it's all the same. It just, you know, the people are the same. The difference is the attention to detail and maybe your tenacity and your dexterity. But really, at the end of the day, food and beverage, I think it's a lot like martial arts in many ways, in that you could start learning karate, but then as you grow and evolve and end up in, let's say, Brazilian jiu-jitsu, all those building blocks kind of lead to one another, and you're meeting kind of the same people along the way in each dojo. And it's the same thing with kitchens.
2: I like the analogy, which, of course, for me means absolutely nothing because I've never been in martial arts. I assume you have been in martial arts.
3: Yeah, I quit very early, like junior high school. But more than that, I'm a fan and I watch it. And really, the comparison is that wherever you enter, like you could enter a kung fu or karate or taekwondo or whatever, but wherever you enter, you're going to grow as a person and your skill set's going to grow. And that's what happened to me in food. You're coming, let's say you come in green to each form, whether it's martial arts or a kitchen. You could come right off the street, be a knucklehead. And in many cases, both forms accept knuckleheads. And I think that's a big distinction that ties them together as well. But both of these arenas accept people without judgment. And as soon as you enter and break through, you start to completely change your ways into this way.
2: Could you just drill down on that a little bit? So what is it that you're learning?
3: You're learning form. You're learning discipline, balance, and appreciation for the culture and the art form of cooking or martial arts. You know, there is something to be said about the back door of a kitchen. Even in this modern day and age, it's still very relevant. To me, the back door of the kitchen is the first entry point for who could be the next teaching chef on Milk Street in 10 years.
2: I once spent a little time with a cover band, and they told me what their life was like, which was not great. You know, a few $100 a gig, and you're driving around in the middle of winter. But they were all enormously talented people.
3: Yeah.
2: And then another band is up there filling Madison Square Garden or whatever. But there's a really tiny arc of difference between success and failure. And the same thing, I get to speak to the successful food people a lot. And you always wonder, like, you know, what made it work for you, but there are 10,000 other cooks and chefs out there who are grinding away who will never get to the top. What do you think? How is it possible that certain people do get to that final flash, as you call it, and most people don't?
3: Well, I just want to put into context that getting to the top sometimes is a shifting quicksand itself. You know, like, you're never there forever, you know, and even for me, like, what got me here on this podcast with you is starting a food truck at my lowest point of failure, you know, and not even thinking about, like, this is going to parlay into the next thing or the next thing. I was completely in the moment. And that's the thing that was able to move my needle, was that I never thought about what's next after Kogi. What I thought about in that time where I was at my lowest, where my bank account was at its lowest, where my life was at its lowest, was how can I just be right here, right now? Because I had nothing else to lose, you know? And I think that's where the chance comes, you know?
2: Well, it's an excellent time to take a chance when you have nothing to lose, right?
3: Yeah. Yeah.
2: I mean, so what, this is back in 2008, I guess. So what was going on in your life? How did you end up at that point when you had nothing to lose?
3: I had gotten fired from my job, and I had built a career as a chef up until then, and I was running big hotels. And then the 2008 economic crisis happened with the real estate market. And then also at that time, I had just got onto a new job to open these really big restaurants. And I did well in the R&D phase, but as the restaurant opened, I had never really experienced that type of volume. The restaurant was doing like 1,500 covers a night.
2: Jeez.
3: And I just got overwhelmed. But at that moment, I had something that I can only term as like a work amnesia. I had been cooking 15 years professionally up until that point. But once the restaurant opened, I lost all sense of how to lead the team. And I was sinking. And I got fired, you know. And then so once I got fired, I got fired right at the time that the economy crashed. It was like literally in sync. So then I had reached a point in my career where, you know, I was an executive. And going back out there mid-2008, where nobody had that type of budget anymore to hire me, I was overqualified for a lot of these positions, so I couldn't get a job. And then it was about 4 or 5, almost 6 months of that. And I was down to literally like $400 or $500 in all of my financial savings of anything. And it's one thing to lose your job when you're young, but it's another thing when you have a family and you're older. It was a really scary place for me to be in. I didn't know what was going to come next. I was really at a position where I was ready to go back down the ladder and start from scratch again, even leave the industry. I was at a juncture of two points. One, I was going to leave the industry and start over. I had always wanted to drive tour buses. That was a dream of mine when I was a teenager. I really wanted to drive one of those vans where they cut the top off and you wear the Janet Jackson mic. So I was going to do that, or I was going to go back down and start from scratch, become a line cook again, you know, because I knew I had the tenacity and the ability to maybe start over and work my way back up.
2: So let's go back to your food truck. So explain what it was, what it is. Why was it different? Why was it so successful?
3: Well, I think our food truck was a merging of two worlds. One is that we come from the world of loncheras and taco trucks that existed before us. I always like to say that we are the children of those trucks. So the thing about where we are, we're from Los Angeles. We're specifically from the central region of Los Angeles, the city, Koreatown, East Hollywood, Pico Union, Mid-City. That's where Kogi comes from. That area also represents like the whole city. But the thing about our city is that because LA is so diverse and so vast, we never really had a bite of food that you could pinpoint. You're based in the Boston area, is that correct?
2: Yeah, that's right.
3: Yeah, so you could say clam chowder, right? Like you could say lobster roll. Those things instantaneously can signify that city. In LA, you couldn't really say this bite represents the whole city. And I think for us, with Kogi, you could bite into it and feel the whole city. You know, you could feel the East Side. You could feel the Mexican influence, the Latino influence. You could feel the Koreans and the Asians coming through. You could feel the quirky, nerdy side of the city. You could feel the streets, the gangster side. Mm-hmm. And you could feel the Hollywood side as well. And that's what Kogi tasted like. Specifically, it tasted like sesame oil, soy sauce, kimchi, lime juice, dried chilies with caramelized meats and corn tortillas and a crisp salad filled with ginger, garlic, green onions. And so it was like all these things, these vibrant things that just shot out from the bite. And it just came at the right time. You know, the city was really hurting. You know, people were losing their jobs. Everyone was really scared. And then this truck that looked very familiar but tasted extremely brand new just tied a lot of things together for people.
2: How is it as a business compared to these big restaurants with 1,500 covers a night and you go to a food truck? Mm-hmm. Is it possible to make a food truck, well, obviously it is, financially successful? I mean, what are the dynamics of that as a business?
3: Yeah, I mean, a lot of people think that you just show up, right, and there are no costs involved. That's not the case. You know, there are still costs, things like licenses and propane and maintenance. You have to fix a flat tire. You have to fix a broken axle, a spark plug, all those things. And then you have to also bear the elements, you know, rain, traffic, cold, heat. Like, people don't come out in those elements sometimes. You could lose your whole window of service if you're stuck, you know, in gridlock traffic.
2: So, okay, those are all the downsides. Give me the upside.
3: Those aren't downsides. Those are
2: just facts.
3: Those are facts and also fun. It's part of the Rubik's Cube of running a place. The fun sides are being in front of people, having no barrier between you and what you're serving, going to different neighborhoods. You know, that thing I talked about being a tour guide, that's what was so essential in Kogi starting. I knew the streets. I knew the back alleys and the corners, and I knew how to get around. I knew the shortcuts because I used to spend all day just driving. So that's so fun. And then handing the food directly to the person right outside the window. That is the most exhilarating feeling of running a food truck. Looking into someone's eyes, handing them a taco, seeing them bite into the taco and their eyes go in the back of their head and they smile and they just want to kiss you. And then you combine that feeling with freedom. The pressures of the world all go away and you're on this kind of ship on your own ocean and nobody can touch you. Nobody knows where you're at, you know? There are no emails to answer. There's no boss.
2: Well, that's the critical for you and me, probably.
3: Yeah.
2: That's the critical piece of data.
3: No boss?
2: No boss. I'm totally unemployable from that point of view. Yeah.
3: Absolutely.
2: Yeah.
3: And that's, you could run a food truck. If this ever doesn't work out,
2: I'm going to head for that truck.
3: Yeah. I could never be employable ever again.
2: It's been clear to me from an early age. So what is Korean barbecue? To explain what it is.
3: What is Korean barbecue? It's very different than American barbecue. American barbecue is low and slow. Korean barbecue is quick and fast. It's marinated usually in a soy sauce base with garlic and green onions. And then it diversifies from there. But it's usually thin cuts of meat. It could also be vegetables, but it's thin cuts. And it's sitting in this shallow marinade for a couple hours up to a couple days, and is grilled usually over your table. And it's a meal that is eaten in its most essential form of a la carte. And what I mean by that is everything is separate. Nothing is a composed dish, from the banchan, the little side dishes, to the lettuce, to the meats itself, to the dipping sauces. Every bite is customizable. And that's the beauty of Korean barbecue, you know, and it's communal and it's interactive, you know, and so that's why so many young people love Korean barbecue, because it's the newer version in a way of like the old pizza parlor, where you can just come in, like a little league team could come in and just like be loud and be themselves and completely like not adhere to any form of teachable eating habits and just like be stupid and be themselves, you know? And that's what Korean barbecue evokes in people.
2: Drunken kimchi, tofu, sifu, you sort of, there's a lot to learn through this dish, right, about Korean cooking. You want to just explain why you love this?
3: Oh, that recipe, that's from our new book, The Joy of Cooking. Right. That recipe is a version of a drinking food. So there are two very popular Korean foods right now. One is Korean barbecue, and the other is Korean drinking food. Shots of soju and little things called anju. Mm-hmm. So it's Korean tapas. And you don't go to eat a full meal, because there are things called ilcha, icha, samcha, sacha, which is 1, 2, 3, 4, 5, 6, 7, 8, 9 stops. So you go in a progression throughout your evening. So you start with anju, or drinking food, and maybe fried chicken might be number two, and then Korean barbecue might be number three. So the Korean tofu is the most quintessential drinking food, because It's sliced pork belly, caramelized kimchi, and warm, soft tofu. And those three things together on a plate with soju, and you pick it with chopsticks, and you just eat a little bit at a time because it's so pungent. And you eat a little bit at a time, and you take a shot of soju, and you just talk and have fun. Usually there's some maybe dried seaweed and nuts, and then maybe some sautéed chicken gizzards. And that's the quintessential bar food.
2: So you were contacted by actor and director Jon Favreau to consult on the movie Chef. How do you train someone to look like a professional chef on camera when obviously they're not? Isn't that really hard to do?
3: It's multifaceted. On one level, you have to look at the actual mechanics, right? So you have to look at where you would hold your elbow, how you would hold the knife, the movements you would do as you're prepping. Because when you're working in a kitchen, all your senses are on. So it's like, don't just put your head down and look at the zucchini. Look around because you're looking at the clock, you're looking at the pot, you're looking at the other cooks, you're looking at your watch because the purveyor's late, you know, and all these things, right? So it's that. It's also minuscule things of like how you tie your apron, how high the apron should be. We even got down to like the tattoo placements and what tattoos are on there. So all of those little Easter eggs and hidden notes are really important. But it's really the movements. Mm-hmm. It's in the body movements.
2: Which means an economy of movement?
3: Economy of movement, but a really, really high speed twitching that is contained. You know,
2: good description.
3: A manic right. expression that is like trying to burst its way outside of the body, but is being contained, you know?
2: That's a great way of describing it. I never thought of that.
3: Yeah.
2: So let's go back in time. You moved to Orange County in seventh grade. You said you got into cruising and low riding in part as a way to be in the city. What is low riding and how do you do it well?
3: Well, low riding is a culture. It's a culture that comes from the Mexican-American community here in Los Angeles. It is spread throughout the world. You could find it in Tokyo now. But it's a culture that really harnessed the life of the LA weather and the immigrant culture and trying to express yourself. Because what happens a lot is people think of us as minorities or the streets as just something that you have to avoid or that it's something violent. But that's not all it is. The streets are our poetry. If I can distill it all the way down, low riding is poetry. And the poetry then expresses itself in tangible forms in the paint and in the upholstery and the rims and the speakers, you know, and then pulling up to the parking lot and then getting the food out and then the families and your friends. And that's just one day. Then there are the car shows. Then it leads into competition. And so when you're 16, 17, 20, and you're out there and you're trying to make a name for yourself, you're putting all of your energy into your car so that someone can see it and you're proud of it, you know.
2: What was your car like?
3: I had a Chevy Blazer. I had an 87 Blazer that was dropped to the bone all the way to the floor with deep dish inkies. So deep dish are where the rims are really, really deep. You could pretty much like stick from the tip of your fingers to about maybe the mid forearm. That's like a deep dish rim. And then you roll on 50 series tires. And then I had 15 inch subwoofers in the back. And then I had mids all throughout. Yeah, my shit was banging.
2: What? How was it painted?
3: I had white with beige on the bottom, and then I had old English like airbrush all throughout. Yeah, man. You know, and the windows down, back window open, and you just cruise.
2: You're getting very nostalgic right now. I can tell.
3: I miss simpler times. You know, all I woke up to do, man, was like crease my jeans, crease my t-shirt, polish my rims, figure out what tapes were in rotation that day, and just cruise till the sun went down. have a milkshake and a carne asada taco, and that's it, man.
2: I'm in that car with you,
3: yeah,
2: riding man. Around right now, because it sounds pretty good. Well, unfortunately, we have to leave it there. But
3: oh, that's a good place to stop.
2: Man, that was a,
3: with low
2: that was
3: riding.
2: A great 5 minutes of low riding. I enjoyed every beat of that one. Roy, it's been a pleasure. Thanks so much.
3: Hey, likewise, Christopher. I'm a huge fan. I've been watching you since the beginning, and I just want to give you your flowers for a second. Like, I love the teachings that you give the world, you know, and it is really, really beneficial to us viewers. So thank you.
2: Hey, we like doing it.
3: Yeah, man.
2: That's why you do what you do.
3: That's it.
2: Right. Thanks so much.
3: I really enjoyed it. Thank you. It's been an honor.
2: That was Roy Choi. His new cookbook is The Choi of Cooking. You're listening to Milk Street Radio. After the break, how a sea forager digs for dinner at the beach.
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2: I'm Christopher Kimball, and you're listening to Milk Street Radio. Now it's my conversation with sea forager Kirk Lombard. Kirk hunts for the seafood everyone else overlooks. Gaper clams, monkey face deals, and he's usually singing while he does it. Kirk, welcome to Milk Street.
17: Thanks, Chris. Great to be here.
2: So let's start at the beginning here, which is your fundamental premise is eat lower down on the food chain of the oceans, eating smaller fish. And one reason you give for this is that the meat is cleaner with fewer toxins. You want to explain why that's true?
17: Well, that's not the case in all species, but in a lot of the fish, the smaller schooling, you know, midwater fish, they have a very short life cycle. So they don't have time to bioaccumulate the toxins that like a swordfish or a tuna or other species like that might have. You know, I enjoy a big slab of halibut like everybody. But personally, when I go out fishing, I tend to target the little guys. I eat a lot of smelt. And when the anchovies are running, I run down, I have a special anchovy net and I throw it and I nail my anchovies. I still do clamming and I catch hella monkey face pricklebacks. It's not going to be for everybody, you know, eating mackerel and sardines, but I do my best to try to convince them that there are huge benefits to eating those types of fish.
2: So let's talk about where to fish, because you're in California and you you once talked about Creek.
17: That's right.
2: Which is a place to fish.
17: Yeah.
2: It was a dumping ground for animal waste products.
17: That's
2: now
17: right.
2: It has a large sewer main there.
17: Uh-huh.
2: This is sort of a post-apocalyptical, industrial landscape. But you feel that what you find there is still quite edible?
17: You know, a lot of times you have fish that come in and out of San Francisco Bay, and they don't spend their entire life in the bay.
2: Right.
17: Right? So they're migrating in and out. And it's probably a good idea to know which species those are. And I don't eat shellfish out of San Francisco Bay, that's for sure, because they're not moving around a lot.
2: Right.
17: But my feeling is that the sardines are probably moving in and out of the bay. And yeah, I did eat those, but I'll tell you, that's not something I'm going to do every day.
2: So I saw you clamming on one of your videos. You had hand, your arm, deep down there.
17: Yeah.
2: So what were you clamming for, and why was the clam so far down?
17: You know, it's funny. I was just watching that There's a new BBC show, All Things Great and Small, or something. It's about a veterinarian.
2: Oh, yeah.
17: There's a scene where the guy has his arm all the way up the asshole right. of a cow. Okay. That's kind of what it's like. I've never done that. But that's kind of what it's like getting these clams, you know, sometimes because you're shoving your arm way down in the mud. And then the deeper you go in the mud and the clam's like really, really tightly packed. That type of clam, by the way, is called a horseneck, also known as a gaper clam. But yeah, that clam digs a hole that's about 3 feet deep. And so in order to get it, and they're easy to find. You know, you go out in the mud flats and you look for the holes and then you stomp your foot next to the hole. And if you get a spout, then you've confirmed that that's where the clam is. And then you commence digging. Hmm. And it can take you 20 minutes to get one.
2: Really?
17: And yeah, but they're big.
2: So you know? The names of some of these things, let's just talk about names.
17: Okay.
2: The monkey-faced eel.
17: Yeah, right.
2: You
17: right.
2: say can be divided into three rough classes, gummers, peckers, and slammers. Yo, so
17: you read my book.
2: Yeah, I did. There's some weird stuff out there.
17: Yeah.
2: Fat innkeeper worms.
17: Oh, yeah.
2: Referred to as the penis fish in Korea.
17: Yeah.
2: I mean, the long jaw mudsuckers.
17: Oh, yeah.
2: Night smelts or fries with eyes.
17: You'd be surprised how many people are just completely thrilled to see a fat innkeeper worm or a horseneck clam. Yeah, these are all like my favorite things.
2: Yeah.
17: These are a few of my favorite things.
2: I thought you were doing sort of sea shanties. I didn't know you were.
17: No, I was going to do musical comedy. Yeah, I come from a musical comedy family. My dad was a Broadway singer.
2: Really?
17: Yeah, my mom too.
2: Wow. So wait, okay. What does a monkey face prickleback look like?
17: Yeah, so it has sort of the head. Picture a howler monkey and just kind of take the nose away.
2: So is this like 3 feet long? How long is this?
17: Yeah, so I think the record currently stands at 9 pounds. I had the record, by the way, until one of the guys that took my tour went and broke my record. So I think I should get an asterisk on that.
2: Yes, absolutely. So how do you catch them?
17: Yeah, so the way to catch a monkey face eel, we can say monkey face eel even though it's truly a prickleback, is you get a stick and then you get a wire hanger from your closet and just make a big enough loop that you can tie a piece of 50-pound test monofilament line to the end of it. And then you put a hook on the end of that. Then you bait it with a glob of squid. You go out at low tide. And wherever you see cracks and holes between the rocks, anywhere between, I don't know, Alaska and Point Conception in Central California, there may be a large prickleback underneath that rock that you're looking at. So you gently probe the bait into the hole, and then the eel grabs the bait, and then the struggle begins, and you wrest it from the hole, and you net it, and you have yourself a monkey face prickleback.
2: So, okay, so if I was to walk into a fish store, a fishmonger's place, are there smaller fish I should think about buying, and what am I going to do with them?
17: So you got two problems if you're trying to walk into a store and get smaller fish. Number one is they may not be in those stores because there may not be a great demand for them. Number two, they might be in absolutely awful quality because a lot of those small fish, they don't last well. They don't have a good shelf life. But when they do appear in the market, those fish are high in omega-3s. They're low in the things that we want to avoid, like mercury. And generally speaking, this isn't the case in all of these small fishes, but generally speaking, a smaller fish, like an anchovy or a sardine, those fish are designed by nature to withstand huge amounts of predation. So they live fast and they die young. And so that, if there's anything that you're going to harvest on an industrial level, you know, generally speaking, those fish can withstand massive predation much better than other species. But it's a tough sell. You know, it's a tough sell, especially like, I know this because I'm running a seafood company. And, you know, if people get a bag full of smelt and, you know, they've signed up for $30, it's hard to explain to them the value of that. right? It's hard to explain the value of 2 pounds of anchovies.
2: So what do you do with 2 pounds of anchovies or 5 pounds of smelt or whatever?
17: Well, what you do with a night smelt is the easiest, right? You take a night smelt and you fry it, okay? And they're absolutely amazing. My wife has a thing where she stuffs them and then she broils them and they come out like golden brown with this pistachio stuffing. And then because they're so small and you're broiling them or you're frying them hard, you don't have to clean them. This is a fish that it's not eating, it's spawning. And when it's spawning, its stomach is clean. So you can just take the fish, you don't have to process it. They have no scales or they have deeply embedded scales that don't need to be scaled. And you just broil them and pop them in your mouth. I mean, it's that easy.
2: So on top of your foraging tours and your seafood company, you also sing in a band called the Fishwives.
17: Yeah.
2: Think you could take us out with a little bit of a sea shanty?
17: Alive, alive, oh, alive, alive, oh, crying cockles and mussels, alive, alive, oh. We actually have cockles in California, which was a huge benefit to living here, as far as I'm concerned. Anyway, in Dublin, fair city, where the girls are so pretty, I first set my eyes on sweet Molly Malone as she pushed her wheelbarrow through streets broad and narrow, crying cockles and mussels, alive, alive, oh, and alive, alive, oh, oh, alive, alive, oh. This is where you have to say, don't call us, we'll call you, kid. And you bring out the hook, singing cockles and mussels.

0: That was Kirk Lombard singing Molly Malone, which he performs with his band, The Fishwives. Lombard is the author of The Sea Forager's Guide to Northern California. That's it for today. 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
5: 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This is the People's Pharmacy with Terry and Joe Graydon.
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5: Coming up on the People's Pharmacy, the outdoor prescription for fighting dementia, depression, and heart disease.
6: In the People's Pharmacy Health Headlines, getting vaccinated against shingles can also help protect older people from dementia. Earlier studies had taken advantage of

0: 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Enjoy the uptime.
1: Million older people being admitted to skilled nursing facilities. Those who got at least one dose of the recombinant zoster vaccine, known by the brand name Shingrix, had a 24% lower chance of developing dementia in the next 4 years. That's a relative risk. The absolute risk reduction was 6 percentage points, which is significant. The authors conclude that getting the Shingrix vaccine within the first year in a skilled nursing facility is associated with lower dementia risk.
2: People who were infected with COVID-19 were at increased risk for a major adverse cardiovascular event, abbreviated as MACE. This would include heart attacks, strokes, and death from heart disease. A new study in JAMA Internal Medicine analyzed data from more than a million U.S. veterans. The authors wondered whether the 2024-2025 COVID vaccine was protective, as previous vaccines had been. They analyzed electronic health records and compared veterans who had received both COVID and flu vaccination to those who had received flu shots alone. Patients over 75 got significant cardiovascular protection from the COVID vaccine over the next 8 months. They had a 38% lower risk of COVID-associated MACE. That represents a small absolute risk reduction of 2 per 10,000. But the authors estimate that a COVID vaccine could prevent about 2,370 major adverse cardiovascular events and 1,580 deaths out of a million people over 8 months.
1: GLP-1 medications are prescribed to treat type 2 diabetes and obesity. Scientists continue to discover new effects of medications such as semaglutide and tirzepatide. The latest research was presented at the Endocrine Society's annual meeting. Researchers analyzed studies of GLP-1 drugs and their impact on testosterone, sperm quality, and testicular function. The analysis revealed that men taking such medications had stable testosterone and hormone levels and improvements in sperm quality. The researchers suggest that focusing on underlying metabolic abnormalities could have positive health benefits far beyond weight control.
2: Food preservatives are found in most processed foods consumed around the world. Scientists have wondered if these compounds might have health consequences. An analysis of data from the large, long-running NutriNet Santé study conducted in France has found a connection between certain preservatives and an increased risk of type 2 diabetes. The average follow-up time on more than 100,000 participants was just over 8 years. People consuming high levels of preservatives were more likely to develop diabetes. At least 10% of the French population consumes foods containing these preservatives. According to the authors, these findings, quote, support recommendations to favor fresh and minimally processed foods without superfluous additives.
1: Metformin is the most prescribed medication to treat type 2 diabetes. Doctors also prescribe metformin to people at risk for diabetes. A new study published in JAMA offered a long-term follow-up on the diabetes prevention program. Participants in this randomized controlled trial had intensive lifestyle intervention, metformin, or placebo. The trial lasted 3 years. More than two decades later, people who had participated in intensive lifestyle intervention were less likely to have developed chronic diseases as well as diabetes. The authors conclude, among adults with prediabetes at baseline, lifestyle intervention but not metformin was associated with a lower risk of multimorbidity during 21 years of follow-up. And that's the health news from the People's Pharmacy this week.

0: Today, we spend 93% of our time indoors. We go from our homes to our workplaces inside vehicles and get very little time outside.
1: Even our exercise, maybe inside, at the gym. What are we missing by spending so much time indoors? Are there health benefits to being in nature?
0: To learn more about the health hazards of indoor living, we turn to Dr. John LaPuma. 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Dr. LaPuma is now leading the charge behind Outdoor RX, the evidence-based response to the indoor epidemic. 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
1: Welcome back to the People's Pharmacy, Dr. John LaPuma.
2: Terry, what a pleasure to be back with you. Thanks so much for having me.
0: Dr. LaPuma, it's great to have you back. But I suspect a lot of our listeners don't remember our first conversation, so we need to kind of remind them that you're kind of unique. You're a board-certified internist, but you expanded your horizons beyond traditional medicine. And I'm kind of curious, first, what led you to culinary medicine and more recently, overcoming our indoor lifestyle where we spend so much time indoors? So first in the kitchen and now outdoors.
2: Joe, great to be with you, of course. And yes, I'm conventionally trained and was actually an associate professor, a clinical associate professor at the University of Chicago, teaching internal medicine and medical ethics, and added professional cooking to my curriculum, taking a course, actually a couple of years and a half at the Cordon Bleu branch in Chicago, working for 4 years for Rick Bayless at Topolobampo. And then writing a book called Chef MD's Big Book of Culinary Medicine. Culinary medicine, as you remember, blends the art of cooking with the science of medicine to create restaurant quality of meals that help to prevent and treat disease. And with my friend and colleague, Michael Roizen, who's the founding director of the Cleveland Clinic Wellness Center, we taught the first course in a U.S. medical school at SUNY Upstate in culinary medicine over not quite 25 years ago. It's now taught in about 80% of schools, medical schools in the U.S. and worldwide. And I recently taught the first Nature as Medicine skills-based course, Nature as Medicine skills-based course, for the David Geffen School of Medicine at UCLA with their CME sponsorship to practicing physicians to teach them how to use the skills of being outdoors, gardening, forest bathing, green exercise, using the sea, sky, and stars, using morning light and evening light and distance and movement as prescribable medical treatments, which I know we'll get into today, because I think this branch of medicine, especially circadian biology, has really been missed in the power it has to do good in people's lives.
1: Dr. LaPuma, your new book, Indoor Epidemic, presents the case that living indoors is bad for our health. Why is that? What's it doing to us?
2: Terry, we evolved over 200,000 years as an outdoor species, and really in one generation, we've moved back inside and never left. When COVID came around, it became normal to have a screen-centered life, and indoors is actually thought to be safer than outdoors. But the data point in a different direction. Outdoor air is actually usually cleaner than indoor air. Indoor, what we have as companions are primarily screens. We wake up with screens and look up at a phone. We wind down with screens, with TV or a streaming at night. We're actually surrounded by pixels, and it's so much digital saturation that it's giving us brain fog and burnout and actually a few other medical problems that are not just terms, but immune deficiencies, insulin resistance, insomnia, and metabolic problems as well. So I call this an indoor confinement. Your body reads 93% of the time, which is what we spend indoors, as confinement. And when that happens, your biology breaks. And that's when we get those kinds of medical problems, which are so common now.
0: Well, Dr. LaPuma, how much time do we spend indoors? I mean, I remember when I was a kid, I would come home from school. I might be in the house 10 minutes before I took off for outdoor play.
2: Yes.
0: And I spent the whole rest of the day outdoors until it was dinner time. Now I suspect our kids spend a lot more time inside.
1: Well, we know that because, Joe, you are an old guy.
0: That's for sure. So how much time are we spending indoors, whether we're young or old?
2: Joe, that when we're sent outside to play, don't come back until dinner.
0: Right.
2: But that's not how kids do it anymore. And it's not how parents do it anymore. And we spend 86% of our time in buildings, offices, homes, churches, and just 7% in vehicles. And of course, that's more if you spend more time in a commute. And only 7% of our time do we spend outdoors. And most of that time is what I call incidental. It's walking from parking lot to car, car to office, or down the street to the coffee shop in urban settings for the most part. Very little time is spent deliberately, intentionally in green or blue spaces, spaces that have trees and plants, or spaces that have water, whether running water or still water, like a pool or a lake or a pond. And it's taken this kind of toll on our biology in a way that is measurable. You know, I have practiced internal medicine for 30 years, and people would walk in exhausted in a way that sleep wouldn't touch. They would feel wired at midnight and kind of brain foggy at 2 o'clock, have to drink coffee to wake up and cover their exhaustion. And we'd run labs, and their labs would come back normal, and they felt anything but fine, though their labs were fine. And we never really asked the question. Doctors are not really trained to ask, where do you spend your time? And I think it's the least asked question in medicine that happens to be the most important one. Because if we spend 93% of our time indoors, it's basically captivity. Nobody chose that. Offices just happen to be offices, and homes just happen to be homes. And we now are kind of afraid of who we might meet outside. And yet it's disrupting our biology because we're not taking advantage of the natural light and air and movement and distance that our biology actually needs to be set properly. About 50% of our genes, for example, run only well if they are set by our circadian clock, by our natural body clock rhythm, which many Americans don't set.
1: Well, Dr. LaPuma, in Indoor Epidemic, you actually describe 7 separate activities that we should be doing or could be doing outdoors as antidotes to all that indoor time. I'm wondering if you would briefly run through what they are, and then we'll be able to get into each of them in greater detail.
2: Well, of course. Let's start with morning light and using morning light. Morning light happens to be the least appreciated and most powerful tool that almost everyone can use, and almost none of us are. If you get up and within an hour of waking and go outside, and if you aren't able to go outside, if you stand in a doorway or a threshold, or you open a window and look through the screen and you look for daylight, you automatically allow the light outside, the bright light outside, which, by the way, is 25 to 50 times brighter than the light inside, even though lights inside seem bright. I'm in a TV studio now. I know you guys are in a radio studio now. The light inside seems bright with all our LEDs, but it's actually the wavelengths are 25 to 50 times brighter outside. That bright light goes to the back of your retina, to the back of your eye, and then to the suprachiasmatic nucleus, which is a collection of neurons in the middle of your brain that sets your body clock, not just in your brain, but in all of your other organs for the day. And that does so many good things for you. It helps you get deep sleep that night. Many of us have trackers now, and I actually have a Fitbit here and a Whoop here because I'm interested in comparing them. I just got the Whoop. And you can actually track your restorative sleep, which you get primarily during deep sleep. That is, the deep sleep allows you to run your glymphatic system. And your glymphatic system is your brain cleaning system. But you only get this if you get deep sleep, and you only get adequate deep sleep if you get bright morning light for at least 10 minutes by looking at the sky, by looking at the birds or leaves or anything that attracts you. You can do things outside if you like. One of the chapters in the book
3: I think that's the key, Dr. LaPuma. Do things outside. Go for a morning walk.
2: Yeah.
3: I can't think of a better way to start the day. We're going to take a brief break, but when we come back, I want to also talk about forest bathing and why the Japanese are so far ahead of us. So hang on to that thought. We'll be right back after this break.
1: 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His latest book is Indoor Epidemic.
3: After the break, we'll find out why outdoor light in the morning is crucial for sleeping well at night.
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3: We'll also hear about the benefits of forest bathing. No water required.
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1: Today, we're considering the health effects of spending so much time indoors away from nature. Even people who work from home may find that they spend almost all their working hours in front of a computer screen or on a phone. How does that impact our sleep as well as our general well-being?
3: We're talking with Dr. John LaPuma. He is a board-certified internist, trained chef, and regenerative farmer who pioneered the culinary medicine movement. Dr. LaPuma is now leading the charge behind Outdoor RX, the evidence-based response to the indoor epidemic. Dr. LaPuma's latest book is Indoor Epidemic, 93% Inside Steals Sleep, Focus, and Years. The 7% Outdoor RX Restores Them.
1: Dr. Lupuma, you've just told us that getting morning light exposure is crucial to setting our circadian rhythm so we can sleep well at night. So what you do first thing in the morning is going to have an impact on getting deep sleep at night. Why is deep sleep so important?
2: Deep sleep is essential, Terry, because during deep sleep, one repairs, rebuilds bone. Very important for women who are concerned about osteoporosis. Actually, you resorb bone if you're a woman throughout the day, but you only rebuild it during deep sleep. You repair muscle that you've exercised during the day. That's where you get stronger, actually, by repairing your muscle, and that's what you do in deep sleep. And you consolidate memory, importantly, but even more amazingly, you use brain cleaning with the brain's glymphatic system, which was discovered in 2013 and a Nobel given in 2017, not known when I was in medical school, but the brain actually shrinks by 40% and the CSF spinal fluid washes over it and takes out some of the beta amyloid and tau proteins that accumulate during the day and also accumulate during Alzheimer's disease. So it's so important to get deep sleep. Joe asked briefly about forest bathing, and I'd love to tell you about that. We taught forest bathing in the first skills-based course in the country for physicians on continuing medical education on how to use the outdoors as medicine. And forest bathing was featured. We used a forest bathing guide who helped a lot and took us all through our senses, which, by the way, are touch, listen, see, smell, and taste. And we exercised each of those during forest bathing.
0: Wait a minute. What is forest bathing? I mean, we've gone walking in the woods, sometimes quite early, and there's a woman who we have seen, but she's sort of, she's moving her body in interesting ways. I think she's from Japan, so she's probably familiar with forest bathing, but a lot of our listeners have no idea what you're talking about.
2: Thank you so much for resetting me. I appreciate it. So forest bathing was first described in the early 1980s in Japan as a type of immersion among trees, in that essence, Japanese cypress trees, and by an endocrinologist named King Lee, who recorded the effects on the immune system of executives he took into the forest, as well as their blood pressure and pulse, and found that people who simply were immersed in the forest for 2 hours, not bathing, in fact, it really ought to be called neuroendocrine optimization because it's not really about water at all. It's simply...
0: And you're not naked, right?
2: Not naked, unless you want to be, Joe. that's up to you.
1: In public, it might be a little awkward.
2: Different strokes for different folks.
1: Okay.
2: So you simply are in the forest and you're soaking up its atmosphere. But actually what you're soaking up and soaking in, to use the bathing metaphor further, are the phytoncides of the trees. And the phytoncides are aromatic chemicals that trees release to communicate with other trees and to defend themselves against bugs and predators. And when trees release these phytoncides, we can smell them sometimes, and they have direct effects on our immune system. They improve our natural killer cell count, a kind of white blood cell that's a Navy SEAL white blood cell that goes out and gets cells that are infected with tumors and viruses in our bodies and kills them and seeks them out. And in the studies that King Lee did, he showed that 56% increase in that killer cell count occurred after just a two-hour session of forest bathing, and that bump lasted a month.
0: Wow.
1: Now, Dr. Lupuma, a lot of people are going to say, 2 hours? I can't go out in the forest every day for 2 hours. So how often do we practice forest bathing?
2: Well, really, according to King Lee's study, all you need is once a month because that activity lasts that long. For your immune system. It also happens to lower your blood pressure measurably by 8 to 10%, which is significant.
3: But that's as much as some drugs.
2: That's right. As much as an initial dose of a beta blocker.
1: Now, when we talk about forest bathing, I'm thinking about forests, and I'm thinking there are a lot of people in the world who don't have access to a forest. So maybe you'll tell us about Sarah, who was trapped in her little apartment in a city taking care of her mother.
2: That's right. And she was, as many of us are, a caregiver. And caregivers are among the people who are seldom outside without responsibility, just like moms and many parents and grandparents for that matter. And so Sarah wasn't taking any time for herself outside. She was night and day taking care of her charge. And I encouraged her to do something really small in her courtyard, really small, just for herself. And so she began to go out in the courtyard of her apartment complex, just when she could sneak away for 5 minutes and go cycle through her senses, which I just cycled through for you as well. And just having her device off, having the ring button off from her charge, made it so that she had some respite. And she wasn't digitally saturated like so many people who are burned out. By the way, they're often not really burned out. They're just indoors too much, probably overwhelmed by screens and pixels. And that's a solvable problem for many employers. But she was overwhelmed by her responsibilities. And so many of us are who are caring for someone else. Just the permission, the actual prescription to Sarah to go outside, to cycle through her senses, to use her courtyard in a way that was new, made her feel like her world wasn't so small, that she wasn't actually confined, and that when she went back, she could focus better. She found that she liked doing this. She liked being outside, having a break, and having not just a break from her work, but a cognitive break that was relaxing, that allowed her to use her parasympathetic nervous system, her rest and digest nervous system, rather than her constant on alert system, which is in our lives triggered by notifications and direct messages and to-do lists and telephone calls and all the rest. Sarah eventually, over 6 weeks, got better. That time outside lengthened, and she found eventually that she could have somebody else care for her mom. And that's so powerful that people can take control using the sources that are in front of them and using nature as medicine. And what we really need to know is that we deserve that. Caregivers deserve that. Moms who are, again, outside often not with any time except when they have responsibility, need to go when they don't have responsibility so they can observe wind and leaves and birds and hear different soundtracks. It's a remarkable reset and powerful.
3: One of the other things you mention as one of the seven activities that are antidotes to all of our indoor time is going out with someone or connecting with other people. And I am very fortunate that the tennis courts that I like to play on are outside, surrounded by trees. And I like to hang out with the guys. And we socialize as well as play tennis. And it's better than when you're just by yourself. Tell us why it's so important to be outside with friends, family, or just, you know, somebody, a casual acquaintance.
2: When people think of nature, they often think of the Grand Canyon, the Pacific Ocean, the Himalayas, Patagonia. They don't think of it as close as it is. In a city, it's often a pocket park. It can be a dandelion growing through the cracks. It can be the lettuce in your salad. It can be the wind ruffling your curtains. When you exercise outside, though, not only is there less perceived exertion, about 20% less perceived exertion than exactly the same indoor exercise, but also, as you say, you meet people. Nature is inherently social. And it's good for our longevity when we meet people. And we need to let go of some of the pessimism that we may feel about meeting people. And the studies show that people like to be connected with. When you say something to someone, even on a subway or in a grocery store or at an open market, there's a connection. And that connection makes you feel like the world is bigger than your own problems. So I played pickleball this morning with my friends around courts that have trees as well. And that's a powerful thing because it is community, which so many of us miss. The data that I reviewed showed that loneliness has the mortality risk of about 15 cigarettes a day. And so when we're outside, we're more likely to meet people than when we're inside by ourselves. And it stops that loneliness and reduces the mortality risk that is associated with loneliness because you're breaking loneliness. So I say that when you go for a walk, which you mentioned earlier in our conversation, that's a single, especially early morning. When you go for a walk with a dog, if you don't have a dog, borrow a dog. That's a double. And there's a piece in the book about companion animals that people like as well. If you go with your partner or with a friend, that's a triple because now you have companionship as well as the dog. You're getting outdoor exercise. You're getting enjoying the light. You're also getting the microbial benefit of the air, which we covered earlier. And you're allowing your eyes to see distance. Your eyes need distance like your lungs need oxygen.
3: Oh, let's stop right there because we talked about hypertension and how being in the woods can lower your blood pressure about as much as a medication can, a beta blocker, for example. Mm-hmm. What about eyesight? We hear that young kids these days are often myopic, that is to say, nearsighted.
2: That's right.
3: Why is looking at the horizon so critical?
2: Well, as you say, Joe, myopia is really an epidemic problem. Half the planet will need glasses by 2050. And what many people don't understand is that it's not screens as much as it is rooms. You know, bright daylight triggers a release of dopamine in the eye. And you get bright daylight by being outside or looking through a window that has a screen, not through the window itself, because it cuts off the wavelengths that you need. So with that release of dopamine in the eye, the eyeball stops growing longer. And elongated eyes are what brings on myopia or nearsightedness. Dim indoor light doesn't release enough dopamine. So the eye keeps stretching. And that's myopia. And now in California, 40% of kids are myopic and 90% in Singapore. And what's remarkable is that at least 5%, and apparently the data show that it's going up, of myopia turns into high myopia, which is significant eye damage between the ages of 30 and 40, corneal problems and even retinal problems. And that's not something we want to risk, especially for children. I've had numerous people contact me and said that they've taken me up on my prescription and say that they've been able to improve their own eyeglass prescription, which is not commonly reported in the medical literature, although it definitely does stall with about 5 minutes per hour of up from your chair to a window, look out for 5 minutes, reset your brain, as it were, allow your ciliary muscles to relax, allow the headache to go away, allow your mind to get away from the millions of pixels that have been bombarding it. Use your parasympathetic system, focus on fractals and the soft fascination of outdoor movement and the outside, and then go back to cognitive work.
1: So you say, go to the window, but it should be a window without any glass.
2: For distance, it doesn't matter. If all what you're doing is resetting your eye and your brain so that you can relax your ciliary muscles and relax your temporal muscles and get away from the headache and fatigue that accompany cognitive work and the overwhelm. But for bright morning light, it does matter. In the early morning, you want to look through a screen or even better, go outside. You don't want to use sunglasses because they block the rays that you need, the wavelengths that you need.
1: So that would be a good reason to do your early morning, early-ish, before you have to have sunglasses to protect your eyes.
2: Within 60 minutes of waking is optimal. That's when your retinal receptors are the most receptive.
0: We have 1 minute for Terry to ask a very short question and for you to answer. So in 1 minute, Terry, what have you got for Dr. LaPuma?
1: Well, I want to know if outdoor movement is better than indoor movement.
2: It is. The studies show that your blood pressure declines more, that people perceive it as 20% less exertion than the same movement indoors. And you actually can cover, if you're jogging, 28% more distance with the same amount of effort. So that's extraordinary. Outdoor exercise gives you bright light. It gives you microbial exposure. It gives you the possibility of meeting other people. And it's just plain joyous. So yes, outdoor exercise whenever you can.
1: You're listening to Dr. John LaPuma, a leader of the culinary medicine movement. He's now focused on outdoor prescription, the evidence-based response to the indoor epidemic. His latest book is Indoor Epidemic, 93% Inside Steel Sleep Focus in Years, the 7% Outdoor Prescription Restores Them. His approach has been featured in the June Touch Grass Challenge at the New York Times.
0: After the break, we'll learn about the evidence behind the outdoor prescription.
1: If all you can do outside is walk, will that make a difference?
0: Dr. LaPuma will tell us about the link between screen time and the risk for heart attacks and strokes.
1: One popular outdoor activity is gardening. I love it. But what about people who don't have a backyard? Can they still benefit from gardening?
0: When will doctors start prescribing outdoor activities to overcome the hazards of living indoors so much?

0: 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I'm Terry Graydon.
1: And I'm Joe Graydon. Our ancestors spent a good part of each day outside. That's because they often had to work outdoors. If they went anywhere away from home, they might have been walking or riding a horse.

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0: Doctors love evidence-based medicine. Unless a treatment has been tested in several double-blind, placebo-controlled, randomized clinical trials, it may very well be met with skepticism. But some treatments get raised eyebrows, even if there is evidence to support them.
4: We recently talked with Dr. Roger Schwelt about the healing properties of fresh air and sunshine for patients in the hospital. He related an amazing story about a teenager with cancer. His immune system was suppressed by chemotherapy. He developed a life-threatening fungal infection in his lungs. After removing one lung, the healthcare team realized that his other lung was also compromised, and he had only days to live. His last wish was to spend time outside. To the astonishment of his medical team, he didn't die. In fact, he began to recover.
0: Well, this is a dramatic anecdote. There's scientific evidence, though, that sunlight and fresh air have important healing properties.
4: To learn more about the scientific support for the outdoor prescription, we're talking with Dr. John LaPuma, a leader of the culinary medicine movement. He's now focused on Outdoor RX, the evidence-based response to the indoor epidemic. His latest book is Indoor Epidemic, 93% inside steals sleep, focus, and years. The 7% outdoor RX restores them.
0: Dr. LaPuma, we'd love to have some evidence, some data from a study. And I understand there was a study that was done at Harvard and published in the BMJ that looked at 111,000 people. What did the researchers find, and how strong is the evidence?
5: That particular study was published just last year, and it showed that different types of activity are impact mortality, all-cause mortality, differently. The activity that improves all-cause mortality most by 17% is walking, which is powerful because it's so easy to walk for most people, able-bodied people, and because the gym is not the be-all and end-all. In fact, you need to combine two activities or more to get to the optimal 19% reduction in all-cause mortality. So walking plus the gym, or soccer or tennis or pickleball or swimming or any other fitness activity that you enjoy, improves all-cause mortality significantly. You know, I reviewed over 2,000 studies for this book, and what I found was that there was a remarkable amount of data that simply hadn't been assembled before. It starts really in 1984 with a landscape architect who did a study in Pennsylvania on gallbladder patients, and in a piece that was published in Science magazine, has been cited over 6,000 times, who showed that patients on one side of the hall who had a window view of greenery, who had the same gallbladder operation, as you remember, used to have to be in the hospital for a gallbladder operation, had a 22% less opiate medication, went home from the hospital almost a full day earlier, and had a better hospital stay, according to the nurses, versus the people on the other side of the hall that had a window view of a brick wall. This one study changed hospital architecture. Recently, it's been shown that bright light, this is published in JAMA just late last year, bright light between 12:30 in the morning and 6 in the morning, the people who get the most bright light, usually from screens, 40% of us go to sleep with a TV on or a lamp on, had increases risk for heart attack by 50% and stroke by 30% and heart failure and AFib by close to 30% as well. That one factor of bright artificial light in the middle of what should be our sleep cycle disrupts our circadian rhythm so much that our heart and our vascular system react to it by malfunctioning. So it's really now being considered that bright light at the wrong time, artificial light, is a risk factor as powerful as smoking and a bad diet and sedentariness for cardiovascular disease. Speaking of bright light, 1 hour of bright morning light, daylight, and as you know, daytime before screen time, 1 hour of bright light improved depression in a randomized controlled trial about as well as an initial dose of Prozac. This data were published by Lamb in 2016, also in JAMA Psychiatry, I think. And that one study that bright light can improve depression outdoors leads a lot of people to think about seasonal affective disorder, which actually does occur in the summer as well as in the winter, although mostly in the winter. When you feel the winter blues for no reason except that it seems dark all the time, that's actually a fairly common cause of depression, especially in women, and can be the first treatment for which is a 10,000 lux, very bright light that you hold within a few inches of your face for 20 minutes in the morning to reset your own circadian rhythm, which people do who get up before the sun. And actually I do, because I often get up before the sun as well. And then I go outdoors in the early morning to get the rest of the wavelengths that I've missed from that one 10,000 lux light. There are a remarkable number of pharmaceutical equivalent studies that compile this literature. And I think it's just getting started, like culinary medicine was about 20 years ago, where we learn more about how to use circadian biology to improve sleep and focus and memory and mood and insulin resistance and immunity.
0: Well, I'd like to ask about just a couple other of your 7 activities, because otherwise we won't have a chance to talk about them. One is gardening, yeah, which seems obvious, but maybe you can tell us a bit about the health benefits of gardening, and then I'd like to ask about Greg.
5: Gardening is something very dear to my heart. Many years ago, I bought an abandoned nursery, and I've turned it into a regenerative organic farm here in Santa Barbara. And I planted much of what's here in the Midwest. It would be thought of as a big backyard, but in Santa Barbara, it's a farm. And so gardening has some of the best literature for benefits. About 71 million of us think of ourselves as gardeners. The data show that lifelong gardeners have 37% less dementia than non-gardeners. And is that because with our hands in the soil, that's actually a serotonin intervention with the Mycobacteria vaccae, a little mycobacteria, which stimulates serotonin producing neurons in your gut and your brain in every healthy soil? Is that what's doing it? That it increases our serotonin levels and so we have less dementia? Or does it simply improve our skin microbiome to protect our skin and our respiratory microbiome and our oral microbiome? Or is it that we just end up eating more fruits and vegetables because that's what you grow when you're outside? Is it because we're part of a community that trades too much squash for too few tomatoes? Are we meeting people in community gardens, which have some of the very best data for diabetes reduction, risk reduction, and for diabetes blood sugar control? Those are some of the very best studies of gardening and health. You know, gardening is such a wonderful activity, and this is exactly the right season for it. And I urge everybody to have their hands in healthy soil once a week. And by healthy soil, I mean organic soil, soil that's been cared for in an organic way. And that's so important because it allows plants to thrive more, because they can build they can build root networks that are fungal. Those root networks can communicate not just with each other, but with the minerals and other micronutrients in the soil that soil that is conventional just can't give them.
0: So, Dr. Lupuma, absolutely. Organic soil is really important, and the microbes in the soil are important for the plants.
5: Yes.
0: But there are people who say, I don't have a green thumb. Mm. I don't have a backyard.
5: Yeah.
0: I don't have any space for a garden. And you offer an example in your book, Indoor Epidemic, of a gentleman you call Greg, whose hobby kept him indoors all the time. He liked to build landscapes for model trains.
5: That's right, yeah.
0: So tell us, how did you get him engaged in gardening and why?
5: You know, I gave him a basil plant. That was a little adventurous because basil, even though it comes easily as a seedling, I probably should have given him mint or something else that's even easier to grow, but I had the basil. And it's kind of magical to grow something that you eat. And it was something we've lost as a species, I think, many of us anyway. And for Greg, it was life-changing because he was afraid he was going to kill it. In fact, many people feel that way about plants. And believe me, Terry, I've killed hundreds of plants, maybe more than that. When I was in Chicago, I didn't have outdoor space either. And many people don't. But all he needed was a pot. All you need is a pot. And if you have a houseplant, that's a threshold drug as far as I'm concerned. That's halfway there. Eventually, Greg found that he liked nurturing this basil plant so much that he got another and then another and then built outdoor space. He found the same kind of systemization in it that he found with model trains. And I found that with patients repeatedly, that if you find their strength, if you find what they're really good at, then you can simply ask them to apply what they're really good at something that stretches them a little bit, but is good for them, like in this case, gardening. I also created this, which I don't sell. I give it away at talks I give. These are coasters, which happen to have basil, parsley, and chive seeds in it. You can use it for beer or wine, or you can put it in a 4-inch or 5-inch pot with good organic potting soil, cover it with another 1/2 inch, and then water it. And you get, and this is something you can't overwater pretty much until the seedlings come up. And you get basil, parsley, and chives that you can eat. And this solves a lot of problems for people who would otherwise kill plants, because the seeds are already there. They already have a medium. They have something below them that will nurture them, and they have you on top of them to watch and be fascinated by them. So start with simple seeds, a coaster of seeds. Start with a seedling. Trader Joe's sell them. Big box nursery sell them. If you kill plants, no, that's just part of the process, and you can try another. And that's what happened for Greg, that he completely turned into a gardener, actually a pretty good gardener, and just got the bug. And those of us who are gardeners get that right away. Once you have it and you see something that you nurtured, that you created, that you helped to bring along, it serves as not just a demonstration of your ability to share life and passion, but your ability to share other things with other people. It's a great teacher for kids. It's a great involvement with kids. When we do tours here at my farm, I will never forget this 14-year-old. I have a wine barrel and wine barrel pots, half wine barrel. I was growing broccoli in it, and I snapped off a piece and gave it to a 14-year-old, and she said, "It's sweet." Like, she'd never had broccoli before, and she hadn't had that kind of broccoli before. And then all the other kids clamored around and said, "Give me some of that," which was awesome, because then you get people with curiosity, with creativity, with wanting to share what they know. And the fact that it's getting their hands in the dirt, that they're making serotonin, that they're getting bright outdoor light, they're socializing with other people, that they're getting vegetables that they'll eat later. I mean, this is just, you couldn't ask for a more perfect activity for solving the indoor epidemic. It's not just daylight before screen time. It's hands in the dirt once a week and happiness.
4: So, Dr. LaPuma, you are a board-certified internist. You've taught internal medicine. How do we, as a society, get other health professionals interested in your work, indoor epidemic, and how do we get other health professionals prescribing outdoor activities the way you do and paying attention to food? Because let's face it, as a chef, you've also been very focused on the value of having a really great, healthy diet. So we just have 2 minutes left. Give us a summary of your colleagues, and then one thing that some of our listeners could do this week to change their outlook and their relationship to the outdoors.
5: So my colleagues in medicine have always been skeptical of the kinds of ideas I have, but when we show the data of how it affects heart disease, diabetes, loneliness, mood, memory, and sleep, they start to pay attention. So I think the answer is in better studies that are more practical and show exactly what the results are of specific interventions. And those are ongoing. I reviewed over 2,000 studies for the book. So they are there. They simply need to be compiled in a way that moves forward. And forest bathing is already offered to Harvard medical residents. We taught this first UCLA CME course last year. It's coming. And physicians will respond if we give them the data to show its benefits. And already that's happening.
4: And the one thing that our listeners could do this coming week to change their relationship?
5: Know that the minimum effective dose of outdoors is 17 minutes. Start with morning light, have an outside meeting or outside lunch. Don't wear sunglasses and not through glass. Light first, coffee second. Daytime before screen time.
0: Dr. John LaPuma, thank you so much for talking with us on the People's Pharmacy today.
5: My pleasure, Terry and Joe. Thank you for having me.
0: You've been listening to Dr. John LaPuma, a board-certified internist, trained chef, and regenerative farmer who pioneered the culinary medicine movement. Dr. LaPuma is now leading the charge behind outdoor prescription, the evidence-based response to the indoor epidemic. Dr. LaPuma's latest book is Indoor Epidemic, 93% Inside Steel Sleep Focus in Years. 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
4: Lynn Siegel produced today's show. Al Wodarski engineered. Dave Graydon edits our interviews. BJ Lederman composed our theme music.
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4: 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Are we turning back the clock? We'll also hear about Dr. LaPuma's gold standard protocol for bedtime.
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3: Live from NPR News in Washington, I'm Nora Rahm. The search continues in Venezuela for tens of thousands of people still believed to be missing after twin earthquakes last week. More than 1,400 people are confirmed dead. NPR's Fernando Naro reports from Caracas.
4: Across the street from the coastline, search and rescue teams worked on city block after city block of collapsed or heavily damaged buildings. Junior Laya and Jesus Gallardo sit on the shade across the street from a shattered building. They're covered in dust and are eating arepas and rice.
5: Tengo primo perdido, familia, hermano.
4: I have family members missing, my brother and some cousins, Gallardo says.
5: No sabemos nada. Tenemos más de cuatro días buscándolos ya.
4: We don't know anything about them. We've been looking for them for 4 days.

0: enjoy coming and talking to you every month, Laura.
1: Yeah, thank you. Dr. Evans, I know that earlier today you were spending some time doing some mentoring with some undergrad students. Yeah. I think that's so wonderful.
0: Yeah, I've done this for a few years now. It's an alumni mentoring program for South Dakota State University. And it's, you know, I'm getting older, whether you can tell or not, Laura. And I think, you know, always working with students and younger people kind of keeps you enthusiastic and excited about what you do. And it's nice to be able to give them some guidance.
1: Yeah.
0: Yeah.
1: And connect with those undergrads at your alma mater. And yeah, and I, what a wonderful way for our young people to learn more about the professions they're exploring and ask some of those questions that you maybe can't ask other places.
0: Right.
1: So, Yeah. Excellent. Well, thank you, Dr. Evans, for being with us this morning and spending your time here. And thank you to you, our listeners, for joining us today as we explore a wide range of medical topics to help us stay informed and healthy. Whether it's managing chronic conditions or understanding the latest health trends, Prairie Doc is here to provide clarity and guidance. During this next hour, we plan to talk about vaccines, why we have them, why are they important, and answering your questions. To submit a question to be answered on an upcoming show, please email us at ask@prairiedoc.org, and your question will be added to the queue for the coming program. Please note that none of your information is saved and all questions will remain anonymous. As a reminder to our listeners, before taking any course of action with your health or from advice given today, make an appointment to see your primary care doctor. Dr. Evans, we are talking about vaccines. Let's start at the very simple thing. What is a vaccine?
0: Okay. I have to give you a disclaimer, Laura. Like, if there's something that I'm going to nerd out about, it is vaccines, okay? So I got into, before I was decided I was even going to go to medical school, like I always thought, I was a microbiology major, so I thought it was just so cool to learn about bacteria and viruses and how they work and how our bodies protect us against those things and how we have developed things like vaccines, medications, these other systems that protect us from infections that, you know, used to kill a lot of people. Mm-hmm. So I think vaccines are like one of the coolest things in all of medical history. And so hopefully my enthusiasm comes through for you today. But a vaccine essentially is something that mimics an infection, right? It's not the infection. None of these are the actual infection. It in some way mimics the microorganism that causes an infection in a way that allows our immune system, which is this like just beautiful system. It's amazing to learn about all of the various functions of the immune system. But a vaccine makes the immune system recognize some portion or something that looks like a portion of a microorganism, be it a virus, a bacteria, or whatever we're trying to immunize against. And the immune system can create these memory sort of cells and things that will, you know, say if you get immunized, for example, against measles as a child and you encounter measles, you know, much later in life, you will still have immune memory toward that will be protective for you, like you've seen the infection before and survived it. So that's what a vaccine is in the most general terms. But there are a lot of sort of different types of vaccines. There's different ways that we can mimic those infections that have been put to use in different types of vaccines.
1: Yeah.
0: Yeah.
1: So how long does it take to develop a new vaccine? And are they all done in the same way?
0: So they're not all done in the same way. And I think that's definitely changed. I mean, I think technology has made a big difference in the time that it takes to develop a new vaccine. The most amazing example of that, obviously, was in the COVID-19 pandemic. You know, when I heard someone on a television or radio program in, you know, spring or summer of 2020, you know, that virus reached the U.S. in March of 2020, and people talking about having a vaccine prepared by the end of the year, potentially, that was completely unprecedented. You know, that had never been done before that fast, because it does, like, these things take time. But the technology that was used to create those types of vaccines, it happened. I mean, much to the credit of everybody involved with that. But that was totally unheard of. So a lot of our, you know, vaccine science in general is pretty new, right? Like germ theory was just accepted as science like in the early 1900s. Like we didn't even know what a virus was until, you know, the last century sometime. So this is all, I mean, on the new side as far, you know, historically, but certainly the old way to develop vaccines in which you use live viruses and kind of had to reculture them so that they became modified enough that they couldn't cause disease was a much longer process than some of the molecular processes that we use for vaccine development now.
1: Yeah, I do remember during early COVID times and how exciting it was when we did finally have that vaccine. It felt like something to celebrate at that time, that was for sure.
0: Absolutely.
1: Mm-hmm. Yeah. So let's talk about how vaccines work in the body a little bit more. And it sounds like that's kind of a complicated question because they work differently.
0: Yeah. I mean, I think the principle is all generally the same. And like we talked about, it really is giving your immune system an exposure to something that looks like that infection in a way that creates immune memory that will then recognize the real thing if ever presented that way. Most vaccines are injections, right? So when we think about vaccines, a lot of them are, but not all of them are. So for example, still as kids, we give the polio vaccine to most kids by mouth. And so that is how we expose people to that polio vaccine. There's a flu vaccine option that's administered in the nose as a nasal spray that's different from the flu shot. So there are a few examples that aren't injections, but most are injections. So they get absorbed into the bloodstream. And then, you know, the immune system is very complicated, and I'm a little too far removed from undergraduate immunology to be able to offer a lecture on that, Laura, but it's complicated. And one of the big players in this game are B cells, which create antibodies, and those things have long memories. So there are other parts of our immune system that also sort of have long memories and recognition, but the B cells and how they sort of store memory through the lymphatic system and all these things come into play when they recognize whether it's, you know, some of our vaccines are what we call live attenuated, meaning live viruses but modified so they can't cause disease. So that's sort of the closest to the actual organism. Those are viral vaccines. All the way down to things like a lot of our vaccines now are just, they might be a protein that's present on the surface of a bacteria. And that's what our immune system needs to recognize. So the vaccine is really just the protein presented in some way that has no bacteria or virus associated with it. Or some of them are a polysaccharide, which is like a sugar molecule that's presented on the surface of a bacterial cell. And so we can just make vaccine really out of that sugar molecule, and it generates enough immunity to be able to recognize a bacteria in the future. So there's a lot of sort of, like I said, there's these subtypes of vaccines, but the process at play in the body is really that creation of immunity and immune memory.
1: Mm-hmm. It's interesting to me to think about how vaccines might be used to treat or to prevent viruses and bacteria. Because I know, like, when we talk about if we're sick, well, if it's a virus, we can do one thing. If it's a bacteria, we do a different thing. But it's interesting that vaccines can be used to prevent both.
0: Yeah, and I think that's an important point because, you know, certainly some of the bacteria that we vaccinate against, do they have treatments? Yes. Mm-hmm. Can they still be very deadly bacteria? Yes. And we can talk about some of those examples. So even though we do have effective antibiotics against them, sometimes the damage they cause to the body is still pretty devastating and can still cause death. Mm-hmm. So because antibiotics are, you know, like we don't make everybody who's ill with these diseases well. Viruses, though, in most cases, not all, we do have some antiviral therapies for specific viruses, but in a lot of cases, we don't have any, you know, curative treatments once you've gotten a virus. We have a lot of viruses that, you know, in the past have wreaked havoc on populations, caused a lot of death and disability that vaccines have been incredibly effective for that we probably still wouldn't have treatments for if not for the vaccine. So, for there's a lot of great examples of viral disease for which vaccines have been very effective.
1: Mm-hmm. Mm-hmm. Well, it's time for us to go to our first Prairie Doc medical education moment, brought to you by Avera Medical Group Brookings. Prairie Doc spoke with Dr. Alexandra Gower from Prairie Lakes in Watertown about the pediatric vaccine sequence.
2: The schedule is set by the CDC sort of indirectly through the ACIP, which is the Advisory Committee on Immunization Practices. You know, they go through all the data, look at, you know, which vaccines do people need when to provide them with that immunity from that disease.
3: The schedule begins at birth by protecting newborns from potentially serious illnesses they may be exposed to early in life.
2: Like I had said earlier, they're chosen based on how a child's immune system is going to respond. So children are born as babies with fairly naive immune systems. Obviously, they haven't been exposed to a ton in utero. So their body is like ready to process all of these immune stimulating products. So like they're being exposed to everything just by being in the air and being around people because they are kind of fresh, for lack of a better word.
3: She says vaccines are well-developed, so multiple immunizations are safely combined into a single shot.
2: Overall, like, they're all very effective at preventing their illness. That's why they've been around for so long. That's why we keep using them. They work very well. That's why we, you know, don't have polio anymore and those sorts of things. So that's the nice thing, is you can rest assured that, like, these work. They very rarely, like very, very rarely don't work. And because they work so well, we now have really good herd immunity, which also helps add added protection to the community, in that enough people are immune that people who, you know, couldn't get vaccines because of some autoimmune disorder or are too young to get them yet, it offers them some protection too, because it's not just floating about in the community.

0: Welcome back to Prairie Doc Radio. I'm your host, Laura Ellsworth. Thank you for joining us as we provide up-to-date medical information and answer your health questions. Dr. Kelly Evans-Hellinger joins us in the studio today to answer our questions. Dr. Evans practices internal medicine at Avera Medical Group Brookings and volunteers on the Prairie Doc team of physicians. Dr. Evans, we just listened to some of the recommended pediatric vaccines that are needed. Why is it so important for us to protect our most vulnerable population with these types of protections?
1: Yeah, I mean, I think the simple answer is, of course, like, the health of our children should be a priority for all of us, right? Like, this is important to every parent and every community member. And so I think keeping that in mind as a shared goal is always a good place to start those conversations. And there are certainly some diseases that, like we talked about, historically, before we had vaccines, caused death of infants all the time, right? I mean, if you read any historical, even historical fiction, it's rife with examples of, you know, smallpox or measles resulting in the death of a child, and it's tragic. Mm-hmm. And so it's good for us to remember that, like, we are so lucky to live in a time that really is not commonplace anymore, because for most of human history, it was. Many children did not make it to a certain age. And so, but that is for a few reasons, and vaccines are one of the top reasons that is true. That, along with, you know, sanitary water and food supply and all that thing, those things, just very basic microbiologic protections have been a major reason why we have low childhood mortality and much increase in our lifespan.
0: Mm-hmm.
1: Yeah.
0: Let's talk about what some of those common vaccines are, what they are, why we get them, and what are we trying to prevent?
1: Yeah. So, I mean, certainly the we talked about before we started the show, I'm not a pediatrician, so I had to, but I do have kids who have gotten all of their vaccines on time. So just doing a little refresher, make sure I'm not going to miss anything that a pediatrician would be upset with me for missing. But certainly early on, the one thing that people should know is, yeah, the childhood vaccine schedule, it gets modified a little bit from time to time when we review new evidence, et cetera. But it's pretty deliberate. So, for example, one hot topic in pediatric vaccines recently, of course, has been the MMR, the measles, mumps, rubella vaccine, because of the measles outbreaks that we've seen in various places in the country. Generally speaking, that doesn't start until 1 year of age. And that's because that is a live attenuated virus. And so there is sort of a theoretical risk to giving it earlier as far as immune reactions and stuff like that. So we do, you know, that's not one that's given right at birth. But that means until 12 months old, your child is susceptible to getting one of those diseases. And so having widespread immunity across the community is important for those infants who have not yet been able to even be vaccinated. So that's one example of a common one, but that series does not start until 1 year of age. Earlier vaccines, typically, we recommend hepatitis B vaccine right after birth. So that's something that people ask about a lot. And that's just because if an infant is going to get hepatitis B, which is a devastating disease and causes liver failure not uncommonly, it's going to happen because it's transmitted from mom to baby. Mm-hmm. And we do screen women prenatally for hep B, but that process is not perfect either. So that's why that is recommended right after birth, because it's very protective of a potentially devastating disease. And when we're talking about these big vaccine recommendations, right, we're weighing sort of pros versus cons. We know that in that program, a lot of infants are going to get a hep B vaccine that probably we're going to have very low risk of exposure. But the downside to missing even one of those children is so big, Laura, that the expert opinion is that we really should just vaccinate everybody, because the downside is also very low. The risk is extremely low from vaccines in that setting. So that's a great example of, like, where that kind of weighing has been made when they make these recommendations. And then, of course, people are pretty familiar with things like the diphtheria, tetanus, pertussis vaccine, which starts in childhood at 2 months, and then a couple bacterial infections, Haemophilus influenza and pneumococcus, that start in that time frame. Polio, we heard mentioned in that time frame. I mean, we do live in a time where people remember polio. You know, if you talk to if you've talked to people of a certain generation, they remember, you know, a classmate or a family member who had polio. And like, for example, my dad remembers getting lined up in his school hallway when polio vaccine became available and they were giving it widely. So that's like been a total world-changing thing, right? Polio, devastating disease and very contagious and very common. And it's gone, right? Like, I mean, this is amazing. We should all be amazed at this. So that's still part of the childhood vaccine schedule here as well. So that those are just a few examples of sort of that first year of what parents can expect to be told about with the vaccine schedule.
2: Yeah. And it is, as a parent, it is kind of a lot to know what is all needed and when to do them. And so that's just one of those reasons it's so important to go in for those well-child visits to check in and make sure we're on track and we're not missing something, right?
1: Yeah. And, you know, so that's a big reason for, you know, there's multiple reasons for those well-child checks, but certainly vaccines are one of them. And it's a good reason to, like, have a good relationship. You know, don't feel like you can't ask questions about these things. Of course, like, if you have questions, that's what your primary care provider is there for, to answer the questions and you know, help put you at ease. And you know, if you because there's the challenging thing, you know, I wish we could just do a vaccine show where I talked about how amazing vaccines are and like that was that, right? But there's so much misinformation out there about vaccines and parents are inundated with that. And so we know you have questions. We know that you're getting information and it's very hard to filter what's good information and what's not. So our hope is that, like, we're the ones seeing you and your child face to face, right? On a regular basis. And hopefully you feel that we care about your health and you trust us to answer those questions. So please ask them.
2: How are vaccines monitored for safety and making sure they are preventing the disease?
1: Yeah, so certainly there's a safety process when it comes to development of vaccines. And then there's always a post. This is true of medications as well. But this is primarily managed by the CDC Vaccine Safety Monitoring Program that monitors any sort of post-vaccine reaction data to try and incorporate that into the decision-making process going forward. And that gets reviewed regularly.
2: If parents want, or anybody wants to learn more about vaccines, what, obviously these personal conversations with your health provider are really important. Any other recommendations you have?
1: Yeah, probably the place, especially for childhood vaccine recommendations, that I would point people to right now would be the American Academy of Pediatrics and their online materials. There's a lot of questions, you know, of course, like the CDC has been a classic place, but there's just been a lot of questions about turnover there and some changes in information. I think the American Academy of Pediatrics has always been a part of that decision-making process and is a very steady voice and a place to get great information.
2: Yeah, great. We have been hearing more about the measles in the news lately, which you mentioned too. The CDC notes that in 2023, we only had 59 cases. In 2024, we had 285 cases of measles, but this year we had 1,600 cases. Why is it important to get vaccinated for measles? What are some of the potential consequences of having measles? Why is this happening, Dr. Evans?
1: I know. So measles, again, you know, people of a certain age will remember everybody used to get measles, right? So the measles vaccine just was sort of introduced in the 1960s. So people that were kids before that, probably, we assume that everybody had measles. It's a very contagious disease. Like, if we have a visual on the spectrum of how contagiousness of viral infections, measles is at like the most contagious end. So this is very contagious disease, which is part of why it can cause problems if we don't have high enough vaccination rates. So, you know, measles used to be around all the time. The problems with measles, you know, in the vast majority of children who get measles, it's going to be kind of a rash, a cough, kind of cold symptoms, fever, a, you know, common sort of viral malady. But in a small percentage, it will cause death, and it will cause, part of the issue is it causes sort of immune problems. So it causes sort of impairment in the process of prior immunity and new immunity, such that a lot of the deaths linked to measles can be because they get sick after the measles and they don't have immune protection. So measles affects the immune system in a way that's detrimental. So there are complications to measles that can result in death. And so like we said, historically, people did die from measles. It wasn't that uncommon. And now we haven't seen it in so long that I think it's easier for us to just think it's not a big deal, but it is a big deal, and we should think it's a big deal. Mm-hmm. Part of why, so why are we hearing about this mm-hmm. again? Measles, we heard the term herd immunity in that first interview, right? So herd immunity is sort of an umbrella term used for having enough immunity amongst a large community of people. So this is sort of a societal finding that prohibits the spread of disease. It doesn't mean everybody has to have immunity, but a certain percentage helps prevent that from spreading from one person to the next to the next to the next, right? If there's mm-hmm. an immune person somewhere in that line, spread stops. Herd immunity is different for different diseases, and that's based on contagiousness, right? So for a lot of diseases, you only need a certain percentage of the herd, mm-hmm. the community, right, immunized to get to that threshold of herd immunity. For measles, because it's so contagious, that number is very high. It has to be 95% of the community is what we think about herd immunity for measles. And for a long time, we've had that. So we've achieved herd immunity with high rates of childhood vaccinations through the 70s, 80s, even 90s. Those numbers have fallen off enough that there are portions, like a lot of places still do have that vaccination rate, but there are pockets that have much lower rates, and that's why we see these outbreaks of measles. It spreads much more easily where vaccination rates are lower.
2: Mm-hmm. Mm-hmm. So just to hammer the point home, Dr. Evans, if we are thinking about whether or not to vaccinate our kids this is the MMR, is that
1: yes,
2: right?
1: Correct.
2: That's what we're considering.
1: Yep.
2: So
1: yeah.
2: what should we be thinking about with that?
1: Certainly all medical recommendations are that, yes, every child should get the MMR vaccine. And that first dose starts at 12 months, generally speaking. Mm-hmm. Unless you're in an outbreak area or vulnerable, then sometimes that can be bumped to 6 months. So, you know, in those parts of Texas that were having outbreaks, there might have been infants getting the vaccine early because that sort of equation gets a little different, right? Here's why this is a conversation. Let me just explain what the heck happened.
2: Yeah.
1: Why are we even talking about this? Mm-hmm. So back in, I believe, 1998, there was a study released in The Lancet, a big, very prestigious journal out of the UK, in which a British physician published a series describing 12 children who had some sort of problem with measles the measles vaccine, I should say, the MMR vaccine. Among those concerns being brought was autism. Pretty quickly after this was published, it was redacted for a few reasons. Number one, very flawed methodology. There was no controlled group to even show that there was a difference from the general population, which is like the very most basic thing that you have to do when you publish a medical study. And then actually the author was found to have various conflicts of interest. He was found to be working for some law firms that were suing vaccine makers. He was found to be trying to get a patent for a new measles vaccine. Like, there was a lot of problems with the author themselves. They later lost their license to practice. They were totally sort of condemned by medical society in Britain. But the damage was done. Like, this was out there, and you know how information travels in this day and age. So that's kind of been snowballed in various ways mm-hmm. since 1998, none of which have ever sort of proven in real good scientific studies to be true, mm-hmm. honestly. So the big concern that is out there that I would say is in disinformation is about links to autism with these vaccines. We do have good studies on this. So out of Denmark, there have been some big studies, cohort studies of over 500,000 children, two separate ones with those big of numbers that compared those who got vaccine to those who didn't get vaccine and found no link to autism specifically. So I think the data we have shows that this is a very safe vaccine. But like so many things that we talk about on this show, we just live in an age where information can spread whether it's good or not. And I think there's a lot of that when it comes to childhood vaccines, unfortunately. And so I think we're reckoning with that a little bit now. You know, it doesn't take a huge percentage of people to get us below that 95% threshold of herd immunity in certain communities to refuse those vaccines. So it's a challenge. It's a challenge for pediatricians and family docs everywhere to try and debunk some of these things that have infiltrated into the information that we're getting.
2: Yeah. I appreciate you helping us take a step back to realize how we've gotten to where we are today.
1: Like, yeah.
2: Why are we here? What led us to this moment of having measles outbreaks and this information? So thank you for that kind of history and perspective and helping us understand where we are today and how we can learn more about the safety of these vaccines. Mm-hmm. It's time for us to go to another Prairie Doc Medical Education Moment brought to you by Avera Medical Group Brookings. Prairie Doc learned about what vaccines are needed as your child heads to college from Dr. Jonathan Moschel from Avera Medical Group Brookings.
3: Apart from the rules, they're important because college has a couple things, but the biggest thing is that there's lots of people living in close proximity in the dormitories, and there can be communicable illness. And so being protected against them for yourself is helpful, and also ideally, not spreading illnesses around to other people is nice. So for those reasons, vaccines are required and recommended before going to college.
4: Colleges and universities across the country require a measles, mumps, and rubella vaccine, but it is also recommended to receive a hepatitis or tetanus shot, even though they may have received one as a young child.
3: The biggest one that's important for college that we get later or before we go, let's say, might be an immunization against meningitis or meningococcal vaccination. So those would be some that are important to have before.
4: Seasonal respiratory viruses can be prevented by receiving a flu or COVID shot. These can be administered throughout the cold and flu months.
3: So we think a vaccination against hepatitis A is recommended before going to school. That's an immunization that we're giving more commonly, but maybe, you know, 10 or 15 years ago, it was optional. And so for anybody thinking about studying abroad, immunization against hepatitis A might come up. And so at the end of the day, stopping in to see your pediatrician or family or primary doctor before going to college can be helpful to, you know, make sure you're up to date with required and also recommended immunizations, and certainly because you're going to be including an immunization record with your application or in that process.
4: Dr. Moschel says that college students or individuals transitioning to independent living should maintain a record of their immunizations as part of their health history.

0: Welcome back to Prairie Doc Radio. I'm your host, Laura Ellsworth. Thank you for joining us as we provide up-to-date medical information and answer your health questions. Dr. Kelly Evans-Hullinger is in the studio today to answer your medical questions. Dr. Evans practices internal medicine at Avera Medical Group Brookings and is one of our four Prairie Docs who volunteers her time each month. Before we jump back into today's questions, we want to encourage you to send us your questions. During some of our upcoming programs, we'll be talking about hands and shoulders, vaccinations, and answering your medical questions. Send us your questions at ask@prairiedoc.org. ask@prairiedoc.org. None of your personal information will be shared or saved. All questions remain anonymous. We look forward to answering your questions during an upcoming program. 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Dr. Evans, why do we encourage or ask those heading off to college to get a set of vaccines? And what is it about college that makes this so important?
1: Yeah, so what is it about college? It's really the close living quarters. So we talk about the contagiousness of some of these diseases, and certainly when you're living in a dormitory with hundreds of other people and, you know, in a lecture hall with another 100 people, these things tend to spread quickly. And so there are diseases that classically happen on college campuses or, you know, army barracks, that kind of thing. So he talked about meningococcus. That would be a classic one. So a lot of the vaccines that we talk about, we might have other opportunities. So we do, most states and colleges do require proof of that measles, mumps, rubella vaccine. But most of us would have gotten that already, and it wouldn't be a new vaccine. Meningococcus is unique. We give that a little later in childhood, really in preparation for that phase of life. Meningococcus is rare, but it is a devastating disease. So it can not only result in mortality, but neurologic damage that's permanent, loss of limb. So really awful things to young, healthy people. And so it's one of those vaccines that we do recommend before college, because that's where the setting in which it tends to spread. So that's a great example, but it's a good time to sort of, you know, a lot of our, you know, teenage patients maybe aren't coming in every year. And so it's a great, you know, before heading off to college, a great time to sort of visit with your primary care provider anyways, talk about those vaccines and other health concerns that you have. I know that my family docs and pediatricians would love to talk about everyone at that age about things like, you know, risky behaviors and thinking about alcohol and substance use and all of these things that kind of start to come up as you get to that stage of life that we want to have an open conversation about and help our kiddos anyway. So,
0: yeah. I was just thinking back, coming back to the school in the fall, just at the local school level, elementary, yeah, middle school, high school, how all of a sudden everyone's getting sick, right? And so we're just starting to share those dreams. I'm sure it's just all intensified when you are living together, eating together,
1: right,
0: spending a lot of time with a lot of people. Mm-hmm. I'm sure they're that at the college level, they're also experiencing some of those sicknesses.
1: And for sure,
0: some of these we can help prevent,
1: yeah,
0: with a vaccine.
1: There are some preventable things. So it's important to, you know, take measures where we can.
0: Right.
1: Yeah.
0: Right. Dr. Evans, a lot of people are concerned about reactions with vaccines. What are some of the more common reactions someone might have to getting a vaccine?
1: Yeah, because we certainly do see vaccine reactions, and sometimes we have to re-educate patients about things that are vaccine reactions versus, you know, allergies. These are two different things. So there are certainly some things that are a reaction that are really a result of that immune response that we're trying to induce, right? Mm-hmm. And different vaccines will have sort of different profiles and rates of these things, but there are some that are kind of common across the board. So certainly the injection site reaction would be the most common. The sore arm, maybe some redness in the skin and swelling there for a couple of days, very common. You know, we tell people to take some, you know, over-the-counter pain medication. You can certainly, you know, put a heating pad or ice pack over it, whatever feels good, but those tend to be self-limited. And then there's some vaccines more than others will cause a more systemic reaction. So again, you know, when our immune system gets ramped up, you might have a little fever. Mm-hmm. You might have chills. You might have body aches, some of those things. And so we do see that more with some vaccines than others in that couple of days after after an injection. Not an allergy. This is just your immune system responding. And for whatever reason, some people do have that more systemic, robust response that probably means that you're doing what you're supposed to, but it doesn't feel very good at the time. So it's not a reason to avoid vaccines for most people. I do sometimes tell people, you know, if you've, you know, for example, a great example would be the shingles vaccine, and maybe we'll talk about that later. But certainly the shingles vaccine that we give to adults that we give in two doses, some people do get that type of reaction from it. So I just tell people, like, you know, maybe 5%-ish get this. You probably won't. But if you're worried about it, you know, maybe you want to get it on a Friday when you don't have anything to do over the weekend or something like that. Mm-hmm. If you want to plan around that, that's okay. Mm-hmm. But for most people, it's not going to be an issue. But it's, you know, it's not totally unexpected.
2: Mm-hmm. Mm-hmm. If you have one of those reactions, or maybe you're just not feeling great after the achy, whatever, are you more likely to have that again the next time?
1: Like, if it's the same vaccine,
2: yes.
1: Sure.
2: Okay.
1: Yeah.
2: Mm-hmm.
1: Not necessarily across the board. So, yeah, it's like another example that I get asked a lot, like, what do you think, doc? Should I get my COVID vaccine this year? And, you know, my answer is usually, for my older patients especially, mm-hmm. it's usually, yes, I think you should. But I always ask, like, have you had reactions to the prior vaccines? And if they're like, no, I did fine with all of them, then there's really probably very little downside. Whereas people were like, yeah, I would like was in bed for a day afterwards, like they might hesitate more about doing it again, and which is understandable. But yeah, mm-hmm. So I would say yes, maybe plan around that. Mm-hmm. If that's you.
2: Yeah. Mm-hmm. Tell me more a little bit more about an allergic reaction. When do we see allergic reactions to vaccines, or
1: yeah,
2: do we see that?
1: I would say it's definitely less common, and generally it'd be an allergy to a different component in the vaccine preparation as opposed to the actual vaccine material itself. So we have to preserve vaccines in some sort of liquid. So like an egg allergy for flu vaccine might be a good example. Mm-hmm. And so for a flu vaccine, because it's sort of developed with use of egg material, there is some of that in the vaccine. And so they make an egg-free version. It's just a little bit harder to produce. So it's not one we use widespread. But other vaccines might have different components within that medium. Mm-hmm. That probably is more of an allergic thing. Mm-hmm. So a classic allergic reaction is more like anaphylaxis, like hives, might get hard to breathe. Like, these are real allergic reactions. Mm-hmm. Pretty rare in vaccines, mm-hmm. But possible.
2: Okay.
1: Yeah.
2: So we all have busy lives, and sometimes a vaccine is missed. If we miss a vaccine that is recommended during a certain age, can it still be received at a different time?
1: Yes, absolutely. And we would recommend that. So I've had a couple of examples of young adults whose, you know, parents decided to not get childhood immunizations as recommended. And I have a conversation with them, like, you know, now it is your decision now. So if you didn't have MMR vaccine as a child and you're an adult that wants to do that, then we just kind of start it over. Mm-hmm. I mean, so yeah, we have kind of catch up schedules on all these things. I have a lot of patients who, like, you know, a vaccine that's recommended starting at 50, you know, for whatever reason, they haven't gotten it. Maybe they haven't seen a doctor in that mm-hmm. decade after they turned 50. Mm-hmm. But yeah, there's no reason that we can't just do it at that time too. So yes, we can generally always kind of come up with a way to catch that up.
2: Okay, mm-hmm. Sounds good. Well, it's time for our Prairie Doc Medical Education Moment, brought to you by Avera Medical Group Brookings. Prairie Doc spoke with Dr. Ross Tellinghuisen, a pharmacist at Lewis Drug in Brookings, South Dakota, about the shingles vaccine.
3: Shingles and chickenpox are caused actually by the same virus, the varicella virus. And so shingles is basically the chickenpox virus that we all get as kids or have a vaccine for as kids, lays dormant after you have the chickenpox virus, and eventually it can kind of come back to life, and that's what causes the shingles rash.
4: Tellinghuisen says the shingles vaccine is recommended for anyone over the age of 50. Adults that are immunocompromised can receive it as soon as age 19.
3: It's recommended basically to prevent shingles. Shingles can cause other type of debilitating issues, pain, depending where it's at, can cause, you know, vision loss and all kinds of other things. But it basically prevents the the shingles virus from coming back and hopefully preventing the disease.
4: The shingles vaccine is given in two doses.
3: For normal adults, it's one vaccine, and then the second vaccine takes place 2 to 6 months after the first vaccine. The shingles vaccine is actually one of the most effective vaccines that we offer. Depending on the age that you get the vaccine, adults 50 to 70, they say it's up to 95% effective. As you age and your immune response kind of declines a little bit, it goes down to about 90, but still 90% is a really good number when it comes to vaccines.
4: He says that the shingles vaccine is recommended for individuals regardless if they previously have had chickenpox or shingles.
3: The shingles vaccine, as of 2023, is covered completely for those adults on Medicare. Also, we've seen private insurances cover the vaccine very well. And also, there is still a lot of vaccine incentive programs for people that don't have health insurance that can help with the cost of the vaccine itself.

0: 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None of your personal information will be shared or saved. All questions remain anonymous. As a reminder to our listeners, before taking any course of action with your health or from advice given today, make an appointment to see your primary care doctor. Dr. Kelly Evans-Hullinger is in the studio today. Dr. Evans practices internal medicine at Avera Medical Group Brookings, and she volunteers as part of the Prairie Doc team of physicians. Dr. Evans, we just were hearing about the shingles vaccine. Our children are a generation of children that have not had the chicken pox, but instead have been able to get the chicken pox vaccine. Are they going to be less susceptible to having shingles since they've never had chicken pox?
1: Yes.
0: Yeah.
1: Yeah. I mean, it'll be interesting. So, yeah, you and I remember that everybody had chicken pox. You know, we were talking about measles of the generation before. Everyone got chicken pox, and we presume of people born before a certain year that just everybody was exposed, whether they had overt disease or not, to the chicken pox or varicella virus. The varicella vaccine was introduced in 1995 and is part of the childhood immunization schedule now, such that we have widespread immunization and we don't see chicken pox in children very often anymore. You can't get shingles if you have not had chicken pox. Like, that is just a fact. You have had to have been infected with the varicella virus, the real infection virus, for that to go dormant in the spinal cord, like Ross was talking about. Thank you, Ross. And then later in life reemerge as that shingles infection and rash. So in the absence of chicken pox, like, shingles may be a thing of medical history in 50 or 100 years, which is, you know, that's kind of cool to be living through that time. So right now, yeah, we definitely can talk more about the shingles vaccine, which we do recommend. But people born after 1995 will probably have zero or extremely low risk of shingles. So eventually that may be an obsolete thing.
0: Yeah.
1: Yeah.
0: Fascinating.
1: Yeah, really cool.
0: So at what age should someone get the shingles vaccine?
1: So it's recommended for anyone 50 or older. And again, we have plenty of patients who, you know, I have my 68-year-old patient who has never had it, and then we just talk about doing it then. The reason for that is just because of how common the infection is. It's not that no one under 50 gets shingles. It happens. It's just much less common than as you get older. So 50 was kind of the decision made by that vaccine recommendation group when they kind of reviewed all the evidence and tried to maximize the benefit of that. So 50 and older.
0: Okay. Mm-hmm. And what is shingles? Why are we trying to prevent it?
1: Yeah, so shingles is a reemergence of that virus. Generally, it happens in what we call a dermatome, which is an area of the skin specific to each nerve root in the spine. So if you know someone who's had shingles, it's classically on only one side of the body and only sort of a certain portion. So you might get it around your abdomen and kind of a geographic distribution, and it will stop. It will start on the back and stop right in that midline where your belly button is, because that's where that nerve innervates, and that's how the virus gets there. It causes a rash that looks kind of like the chicken pox rash. So it sort of starts as a red, irritated, might get blistery, and then kind of makes those kind of like pustules. They might kind of have a crust on them, and then they scab over. So kind of that same evolution that you, if you remember having chicken pox or your kids having chicken pox. With shingles, because it goes through the nerves, the big problems are not necessarily the shingles itself, but the pain that it causes in the nerves. And for some people, that's pain during infection that goes away. But for a percentage of people, long after that shingles rash resolves, you can have chronic nerve pain there. And that's like the worst outcome, because it can be pretty awful. He mentioned if you get it in the nerve that goes around the top part of your face and gets in the eye, it can actually cause vision loss. So that's another bad outcome that can happen from shingles. But it's just, it's not very fun. It's pretty painful for a lot of people. And so, you know, most people know someone who has had shingles and it was bad enough that they come in and ask about the vaccine.
0: Right.
1: Yeah.
0: Yeah. Yeah. Very good. Couple other questions in general about some vaccines.
1: Sure.
0: Dr. Evans, do some medications interfere with vaccines? Are there certain medications that you should avoid if you are going to go get a certain vaccine?
1: It's a good question. And I would say that there aren't necessarily medications that interfere with the vaccines themselves, but there are definitely cases in which our immune system, if it's suppressed, is not going to respond as effectively to a vaccine. So a vaccine and getting a healthy response is very dependent on having a healthy immune system. So there are some people who maybe they have a disease of the immune system, HIV, or a cancer of the blood and immune system, or they're on, more commonly, on medications that affect the immune system. So an immunosuppressive medication if they're on chemotherapy for cancer, or if they're on something that helps their autoimmune arthritis that's immunosuppressive. Those things can affect how effective our vaccines are. And so sometimes in those cases, we will talk about what's the best timing. So really, the best timing is to get the vaccine before you're on that treatment, because then you've developed as much of a response as you're going to. But if we are where we are, you know, you're a cancer patient and you're on chemotherapy and you're not up to date on your vaccines, but now, I mean, you have more reason to worry about that. I might talk to the oncologist and say, okay, like, when in the point of the cycle is the immune system going to be at its best? When should we offer this vaccine? So there are some cases where we talk about timing around those drug doses. But if you're on sort of a daily medication, maybe an organ transplant, that's why it's actually important pre-transplant to get as many vaccines updated as you can, because you're going to have to be on immunosuppressive medication for the rest of your life for most of those people, and you may not have a stronger response to vaccines.
0: Okay.
1: Yeah.
0: Sometimes, Dr. Evans, we are asked to come in and get a booster for a vaccine we've already had, or even as we look year to year, getting a flu shot. How long do vaccines last? And what is the science behind needing a booster or an annual shot?
1: Yeah, so that's just very dependent on the disease and vaccine. So for example, MMR, we think in general, for most people, gives lifelong immunity. Probably a lot of vaccines do have waning immunity over the decades, but still protective. Flu is unique. And the reason for that is because of how the flu virus is. So the proteins on the outside of a flu virus that allow us to make a vaccine and mimic those things change every year. So it's just a tricky virus, and that's why we have to update it every year, because we don't have a target that's not ever changing. Mm-hmm. So that's why the flu vaccine is unique. Another one, so something that's changed in our lifetimes has been recommendation for pertussis or whooping cough vaccine. So that used to be a childhood vaccine that we gave and were done. And kind of when we were young adults, they changed the recommendation to make sure all adults were getting at least one booster of the pertussis vaccine, because we had data that showed that that immunity did wane over time. And so now we recommend that every adult at least once gets that Tdap vaccine when they get their, as part of their tetanus booster. That didn't used to be true, but that's just based on new data.
0: With the COVID-19 vaccines, tell me more about that. You mentioned that with the flu, it kind of changes. Is COVID-19 the same?
1: Yeah, it's changing a little bit. So it does change. And I think less defined sort of how we'll approach that as the years go on. But we do definitely see waning immunity. And so now, especially for high risk individuals, we do recommend a COVID booster annually right now. Mm-hmm. I will be getting a booster because I'm, you know, exposed to sick people in my clinic all the time. And I've had COVID once and it wasn't pleasant. I would rather not miss work because of that. So there, I would say it's similar, but I think it's harder for us to know in the long term about that for now.
0: Yeah.
1: Yeah.
0: Dr. Evans, we just have a few seconds left here. Close us out with why vaccines are important and helpful in preventing illness.
1: Yeah, I mean, I think vaccines have been completely world-changing in their impact on human health. And so I think you have a chance to be part of that if you sort of take advantage of the science that has given us all the vaccines that we have available today.
0: Thank
1: you. Talk to your doctor.
0: Thanks, Dr. Evans.
1: Yeah.
0: Before we go, please be sure to tune in to South Dakota Public Broadcasting Television, the Prairie Doc Facebook page, and YouTube for On Call with the Prairie Doc most Thursdays starting at 7 p.m. Central. 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My thanks to Dr. Kelly Evans-Hullinger for joining us in the studio today. As Dr. Holm would say,
1: stay healthy out there, people.

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1: Families are desperately looking for their loved ones. They say one rescue crew said it was too dangerous to work here, but they continue digging. The smell of death fills the air, but they want to find their loved ones, dead or alive. Air Peralta, in Catia La Mar, Venezuela.
2: House Speaker Mike Johnson says he'll send to the White House tomorrow a bipartisan bill designed to make housing more affordable, and he thinks the president will sign it. Trump had refused to sign it last week, saying Congress must first approve the Save America Act, which tightens election laws. NPR's Mara Liasson has more.
3: I think it's an expression of how frustrated Donald Trump is about the limits of his power, because he sees his power as unlimited. That's how he's described it. It's whether it's his own Republicans in the Senate, who, although they are pretty loyal to him, don't do every single thing he wants when he wants it. And he was hoping to pass this bill, and he has said, if we pass this bill, we win the midterms. If we don't pass the SAVE Act, we won't. Now, Republicans think holding up the housing bill could hurt them in the midterms. Democrats certainly will take advantage of it. I can imagine them starting to run ads that say, you know, Congress voted to help you buy a home. Donald Trump is not on your side.
2: NPR's Mara Liasson. This is NPR News in Washington. A skydiving plane crashed in northeastern France this morning. Authorities say all 11 people on board were killed. The plane went down near a shopping center. No one on the ground was hurt. The cause is under investigation. Comedian Mel Brooks is celebrating a major milestone today. NPR's Bob Mondello has details.
4: He's turned 100, which still makes him a spring chicken next to the character he and Carl Reiner made famous.
5: 2,000 years old. Is that true, sir?
6: Yes. You want to see my driver's license?
4: No. The 2,000-year-old man had seen it all, and so had Brooks in his movies. In History of the World Part 1, he was Moses.
7: Has given unto you these 15... 10 commandments!
4: He played the lead in his spoof of Vertigo and even sang the title song.
7: High anxiety.
4: And after creating Get Smart for TV, writing and directing 11 feature films, and turning two of them into Broadway musicals, the 100-year-old Mel Brooks has another movie on the way.
7: Spaceballs, the new one, is just like the old one, but it's newer.
4: Look for that in 2027. Bob Mondello, NPR News.
2: NASA is planning a mission to keep an aging telescope from crashing to Earth. The Swift Observatory, launched in 2004, has been sinking faster and faster because of intense solar activity. NASA will send a space robot to boost it into a higher, more stable orbit. The robot's about the size of a small refrigerator. It has three arms with finger-like pinching grippers. It could be launched as early as this week and reach the telescope in about a month. I'm Nora Rahm, NPR News in Washington.
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11: 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I'm a household name, as long as you're in my household. I'm Alzo Slade, and here's your host at the Studebaker Theater at the Fine Arts Building in Chicago, Illinois, Peter Sagal.
12: Thank you, Alzo. Thank you. Thank you, everybody. We got a great show for today. Later on, we're going to be talking to indie rock icon Stephen Malkmus, leader of the band Pavement. But first, we want to congratulate Alzo Slade on his first month as our official judge and scorekeeper. That means he has lasted longer in the job than 5 British prime ministers. Right? But you never know what might happen, so you better call before there's a vote of no confidence. The number is 1-888-WAIT-WAIT. That's 1-888-924-8922.

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4: Let us speak of our nation's monuments. When you're at the Statue of Liberty or standing under the rotunda at the U.S. Capitol, or when you're at the Alamo, it is clear what they mean. But why do thousands of tourists go every day of the summer to Four Corners, that spot in the wilderness where Utah, Arizona, New Mexico, and Colorado, four different states, meet at one point? I went one summer, drawn inexorably, magnetically, without quite knowing why. Just like every other wandering tourist who strays within 250 miles of the place. Chances are you have done this yourself. You've driven 3 or 4 hours out of your way. And you show up, and there's a marker on the ground, ringed by dozens, literally dozens of T-shirt stands. And families come, and they stand on the supposed spot where the four states meet. And what? They hold hands, they sit on the ground, and then mom or dad or sis stands a little platform they have there built specially for this purpose and takes a snapshot. And then, often, there's this kind of aftermath moment where everybody sort of stands around haplessly like, what was that all about? You know, we came for this? And then the next group comes in. The arbitrariness of it all, I think, is lost on no one. I saw one family with young kids who simply placed a teddy bear on the spot where the four states meet. I snapped a picture of that. Couldn't any Four Corners hold just as much meaning as this place? And my friend, the answer, of course, is yes. And today on our program, we offer our own little national monument here on the radio, our own picture of life in America, our own Four Corners. From WBEZ Chicago, This American Life, from Ira Glass. Today on our program, Four Corners. We tell the story of life in America through portraits of life on four different corners in four different states across this great nation. Stay with us.
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1: Episode. Writer Sarah Vowell had a theory that she could tell the entire history of America by describing what happened on and around one single street corner. Specifically, the corner of Michigan Avenue and Wacker Drive here in Chicago. She thought she could just swivel around and point at the whole dark and inspiring tale. Here then, her story.
2: When I started, I had only a few things to go on. A couple of French explorers, a plaque on the bridge said passed by in 1673, an Indian massacre in 1812 right there in front of the Burger King, vague notions of Abe Lincoln's debt to the Chicago Tribune, whose quaint Gothic tower looms over the bridge's north side. I thought, that's enough American history, and I'd just make up the rest. Turns out my theory was only too right. The intersection of Michigan and Wacker, I found out, isn't just a corner, it's a vortex. The deeper I dug into the history of Chicago and its relationship to the history of the country, the more crowded the ghost traffic jam clogging up the Michigan Avenue Bridge got. Hey, I'm standing here right now on the Michigan Avenue Bridge, and the Chicago River is right underneath me. There's some ducks floating under there, and a boat just went by, and here's another one coming. Out there is where the river meets Lake Michigan to the east. And looking south, the place where the bridge hits land is the corner of Michigan Avenue and Wacker Drive, where you can get your vision checked or buy a nice fur coat, should you desire. I'm swiveling around, and the view from the bridge is just picture postcard pretty, especially at night when the Wrigley Building is just lit up so soft it glows. Supposedly, the building so delighted Joseph Stalin that he had the University of Moscow designed in its image. And who can blame him? The American national mythology revolves around the idea that the promise of America is best seen in the West. Home, home, on the range, etc. Existentially, that might be true. But economically, the real place to witness the promise of America is the Midwest, where, for most of this country's history, the products of the range were manipulated for fun and profit. When the cowboys sang, "Get along, little dogie," they left out the part where the little dogie is railroaded to Chicago to be slaughtered by some underpaid, overworked immigrant en route to its manifest destiny as a New Yorker supper. The first person to grasp the significance of this place where the Chicago River meets Lake Michigan was Louis Joliet, or as he's known around here, Joliet. Back when his name was still said with a French accent, Joliet was a 27-year-old fur trader who accompanied a Jesuit missionary named Jacques Marquette on a canoe expedition from Quebec in 1673. They were to map the Mississippi in the name of France, unaware that Spain had already claimed the river some 130 years before. On the return trip, at the suggestion of their Indian guide, they traveled from the Mississippi into the Illinois River and then the Des Plaines. They got out and carried their canoes a few dozen miles to the Chicago River, where they got back in their canoes and paddled to this very spot, right where the river meets the Great Lakes, just below the corner at Michigan and Wacker. And Joliet then had a vision. His map of North America, an oddly pretty, delicate ink drawing he made in 1674, is concerned with one thing and one thing only, water. His America is all Great Lakes and Mississippi. Look close and you can see what he saw. There's Lake Michigan, and at only one spot, the future site of Chicago, does it connect to a river that connects to a couple of other rivers that could connect it to the Mississippi. This is what Joliet saw, that this place is a continental hub, the missing link between the Great Lakes and the Mississippi and thus the Atlantic and the Gulf. All that was needed was a short canal spanning the miles of prairie between rivers. He wrote, "We could go with facility to Florida in a bark and by very easy navigation." Thus, Joliet's map isn't so much a map as a prophecy. Stick your ear up against it and you can practically hear cash registers ring. Surprisingly, they only built a bridge here in 1920. Engineers

Engineers also strained out the Chicago River and put in massive landfills over there, so the lake is further from the corner than it was in Joliet's day. And I like to picture Joliet sometimes walking up or down Michigan Avenue to the bridge, a Go cup in his hand from either the Starbucks over there from the north side of the river or the Starbucks over there on the south side of the river, spitting coffee-laced saliva into the Chicago River, knowing it'll float with facility all the way past New Orleans into the ocean from there. The first person to get cracking on Joliet's dream was Chicago's first permanent settler, Jean-Baptiste Point du Sable, a trader who built a cabin here on the north side of the river in 1779, a century after Joliet paddled by. Du Sable's mother was an African slave and his father was French. He lived here on what is now the site of a 35-story office tower called the Equitable Building. Chicago school teachers like to impress upon their students that Chicago's first resident, Du Sable, was a black man. And just think, it only took 204 years for the town to elect its first black mayor. In 1803, the United States established Fort Dearborn at what would become the corner of Michigan and Wacker to protect the portage of the Chicago River. During the War of 1812, hundreds of Potawatomi Indians descended upon the soldiers and their families and killed them, burning down the fort. The site of Chicago was then abandoned for 4 years. When soldiers arrived to rebuild the fort, they first had to bury the scalped human remains which still lay there. Today, the site of the fort is weirdly commemorated here with these little bronze markers embedded in the sidewalk at Michigan and Wacker, so the tourists can dance around its former perimeter as if learning to cha-cha-cha. And over here, there's a wildly racist relief sculpture commemorating the defense of Fort Dearborn, where a soldier from the fort is kind of battling off this savage Indian brave while a mother and child are kind of cowering behind him, basically waiting to die. And underneath that is a plaque that says the people of the fort were brutally massacred by the Indians. They will be cherished as martyrs in our early history. What it doesn't say is that those Indians technically hadn't given over their rights to this land, but it looks like they ran out of room to put that on the plaque. Now I'm going to walk around here back onto the bridge. Looking west across the Chicago River, and if you look downriver at the turn in the river a few blocks west, you can see the site of the old Saguenay Hotel right over there. During the first half of the 19th century at the Saguenay Hotel, Chicagoans seemed to be play-acting the juiciest bits of the country's spanking new constitution every night. Historian Donald L. Miller writes, "At the Saguenay and its neighboring hotels, men and women of every color and class were welcome, and whiskey, song, and dance were the great democratizers. Visitors from more civilized parts were shocked to see Indian braves spinning the white wives of fort officers around the dance floor of the Saguenay to the frenzied fiddling and toe-tapping of hotel owner Mark Beaubien, or white and Indian women drinking home-distilled liquor straight from the bottle. To add an edge to the evenings, local white traders would put on feathered headdresses and spring into the crowded tavern with war whoops and raised tomahawks, scaring the wits out of tight-buttoned Easterners." I cannot overemphasize how much I love that story. Not just the metaphor of it, but it is the best ideal of America I can think of. The picture of liquored-up ladies and dancing Indians, the strangeness of reenacting the Fort Dearborn massacre to scare the queasy Easterners, turning what must have still been an open wound into a practical joke. I love that story as proof of the theorem that then, as today in Chicago, the mysterious equation of whiskey plus music equals what can only be called happiness. The ladies of Chicago wouldn't be dancing with Indians much longer, because there wouldn't be any Indians left to dance with.
The city of Chicago was officially incorporated in 1833, the year the Potawatomi chiefs stood near the old DuSable home and signed away their land in Illinois to the administration of Andrew Jackson, who found time in his busy schedule of relocating the Cherokee, Creek, Choctaw, Seminole, and Chickasaw to have the Potawatomi removed west to what U.S. government surveyors had called land too poor for snakes to live upon. Years after the Potawatomi signed away their land and the city was incorporated, construction began on that canal that Joliet had envisioned to connect Lake Michigan to the Mississippi. The canal worked pretty much exactly as Joliet had imagined. So much trade moved past this corner that Chicago expanded from a muddy little hamlet of a few hundred people to a city of over 100,000 in just 25 years. Cyrus McCormick built his McCormick Reaper Works right here on the river in 1847. His machine, the Reaper, turned out to be one of the most significant inventions in the history of history. Before McCormick, it took 3 hours to gather a bushel of wheat, and with the Reaper, it took 10 minutes. Because McCormick helped mechanize agriculture, farms could take up more space and use less labor in less time. By speeding up and emptying out the country, McCormick populated the city. Not that the march of progress is necessarily benign, especially if you're one of those urban workers. Just ask the dead of the Haymarket riot who laid down their lives just 15 blocks from here for the 8-hour workday, or read Upton Sinclair's The Jungle about what the stockyard employees went through on the South Side. By the Civil War, most of America's grain from the West and the vast prairie around Chicago was unloaded from trains here, traded on the commodities exchange, and then sent east on ships from Lake Michigan, all within a 5-minute walk of the corner of Michigan Avenue and Wacker Drive. It could have been this very spot the poet Carl Sandburg was thinking of in his famous poem about Chicago, hog butcher to the world. He called the city toolmaker, stacker of wheat, player with railroads, and the nation's freight handler. Stormy, husky, brawling city of the big shoulders. Okay, so over here, toolmaker, that was the Reaper factory on the north side of the river. And over there, stacker of wheat on the south side, that was where these giant grain silos stood, where now is standing a giant Hyatt Hotel. The player with railroad and nation's freight handler, that's over there behind the Hyatt where the train tracks were. And look right there, the guy in the leather jacket. Big shoulders. It is my project to tell the whole history of America from this corner, and there's no telling of that history without the Civil War. Abraham Lincoln was nominated for president here in Chicago at the Republican National Convention in 1860, on the very site, by the way, of the old Sauganash Hotel, where the Indians and drunken ladies used to dance. And the Chicago Tribune, standing on North Michigan Avenue a stone's throw from the bridge, not only campaigned for Lincoln, its editors talked him into running for president in the first place. Lincoln was considering going for vice president. Maybe. The Trib's great editor, Joseph Medill, helped found the Republican Party to advance the anti-slavery cause. Medill was such a passionate abolitionist that he wrote in a Tribune editorial in 1856, "We are not unfrequently told that we crowd the Tribune with anti-slavery matter to the exclusion of other topics. We plead guilty." Medill and Company's access to the president wasn't necessarily always in their favor. At the height of the Civil War, they went to the White House and pleaded to get out of the president's new request for 6,000 more Union draftees from Cook County and Chicago. This after the area had already given up some 22,000 men. According to writer Lloyd Wendt, after Medill asked for mercy, Lincoln turned on him with that Lincoln-esque biblical wrath, scolding,
It is you who are largely responsible for making blood flow as it has. You called for war until we had it. You called for emancipation, and I have given it to you. Whatever you have asked for, you have had. Now you come here begging to be let off from the call for men which I have made to carry out the war you have demanded. You ought to be ashamed of yourselves. I have a right to expect better things of you. Go home and raise your 6,000 extra men. Needless to say, Lincoln got his Chicago soldiers. And, reporting the news of the president's assassination on April 15, 1865, the headline of the Chicago Tribune simply reads, "Terrible news."

0: Not long after the Civil War, the whole city burned to the ground, and Chicago became the place where every major architect in the country, from Louis Sullivan and Frank Lloyd Wright on down to Mies van der Rohe, worked on reinventing what a city skyline is supposed to look like. Montgomery Ward and Sears and Roebuck revolutionized consumer merchandising with mail-order catalog sales. Montgomery Ward was just two blocks from Michigan and Wacker. In 1920, Al Capone came to town, the same year Prohibition went into effect. 1 year after that, Vincent the Schemer Drucci, a member of the Dion O'Banion gang, chased by police, drove onto the Michigan Avenue Bridge just as it was opening to let a boat pass. He jumped the gap, only to crash straight into the other side. Decades pass. Manufacturing at the corner gives way to the service economy. Now it's all banks and advertising agencies and law firms, skyscrapers instead of warehouses. Railroads give way to the world's busiest airport on the north side of town. If I may skip ahead in the interest of finishing this story before tomorrow morning's paper arrives. For me, by the way, the Tribune, chock full of those anti-slavery screeds as usual. Only an 8-minute walk from the corner is the site of the first Kennedy-Nixon debate, the place, you could argue, where modern televised democracy begins, since that's the debate Nixon was said to lose not because of the issues, but because he looked so ghastly sweating under the lights. And just a short walk from there is the building where Hugh Hefner ran Playboy magazine during its heyday. As long as we're on the subject of the decline of Western civilization, if you look over there to the second story of the NBC Tower, tucked between the Equitable and the Tribune, that's where they taped the Jerry Springer Show. The Jerry Springer Show. It just wouldn't be the haunted landscape around the Michigan Avenue Bridge if some symbolic television apocalypse did not happen here each day. Booking guests whose near-constant profanity makes the show into an unintelligible barrage of bleeps. Watching it is like listening to a constant storm warning, which is exactly what it is. Maybe it's just a coincidence, but one way you can measure the importance of this corner to our national psyche is the number of times it shows up in motion pictures, specifically the action-adventure kind. Bruce Willis, Samuel Jackson, Kevin Costner, Sean Connery, Tommy Lee Jones, Wesley Snipes, Harrison Ford, Kevin Spacey. There's barely an actor worth the cover of Entertainment Weekly who hasn't been in a film with a scene shot right at the corner. And why? Because these films are about the motion of planes, trains, automobiles, boats, helicopters, motorcycles, every modern means of transportation. And so where better to film them than the place that 3 centuries ago was spotted as our country's leading transportation hub by Hollywood's favorite unintentional location scout, Louis Joliet. In one typical offering, Chain Reaction, Keanu Reeves plays a fugitive motorcycle-riding University of Chicago machinist being framed for murder, treason, and terrorism. Being framed is usually a big part of all these movies. Attempting to elude the police, he's chased down Michigan Avenue to the Michigan Avenue Bridge. The bridge starts opening, and Keanu scurries up, a cop not far behind. He does a little better than Vincent the Schemer Drucci did in the 20s, but then Keanu's a movie star, has a stunt double, and can do retakes. As the angle of the raised bridge gets steeper, the cop slides to the bottom. Keanu's at the top. What should he do? He looks up. A police helicopter. He looks down. A police boat. He crawls into the bottom of the bridge as it's lowered and ducks into a garbage truck to safety. When he meets his fellow shapely fugitive who nervously awaits him at the train station, the conductor asks, "What took you so long?" To which Keanu deadpans,
1: "The bridge was up." "What?"
0: Up, down, north, south, whatever. The point is that the bridge was right at the center of attention, in the middle of the action, at the hub. We used to ship grain from this corner. Now that entertainment is America's second biggest export, the product we ship is Keanu.
1: I don't know what you're talking about. Jesus.
2: Sarah Vowell. If you like that story, you'll like even more. Her 7 books that feel a lot like that about American history and culture. This story is collected in her great book of essays, Take the Cannoli. Our program today, about 4 different visions of America told at 4 different street corners across the country. We have arrived at Act 2. Love. For Scott Richer and Julie Riggs, at the corner where South 4th Street in Louisville, Kentucky, meets the alley behind the West End Baptist Church, things between them changed forever and irrevocably.
3: I think it built and built continually until it got to the point that brought us to the corner where everything was so outrageous. Our emotions were so careening wildly out of control that all we had to do was stand there and look at each other for it to be a monumental event in our lives.
4: The situation was, Scott and I had been madly obsessed with each other for years, but we had always just been friends. And I was in a relationship at the time. So on this summer day, in this time in our relationship, in our friendship, when we were just friends, I stopped by his apartment or his house over on Broadway to visit him. Yeah, and we had a really nice afternoon. I think we hadn't seen each other for a few weeks, but when we saw each other, we always laughed and always had fun and always made each other happy.
2: And then, Scott, was this a day for you that was, like, of particular torture?
3: Uh-huh. A lot of days when she came over, it was fun, but it was bittersweet. She's always able to go away from it being happy, being like, oh, that was so much fun. And meanwhile, I'm sitting there going, this is horrible. You know, how can she be happy about what's happening here? It was almost like twisting the knife. It was like, ah!
4: So then I got in my little red Volkswagen and left and said goodbye. And
3: I was sitting on the back porch of our house. This is a very Kentucky setting, steamy, hot summer afternoon. And my roommate, Jason, came out and sat down and could tell that I was affected by emotion. And he said something to the effect of, sometimes you would rather have a feast or a famine.
4: I think it was something about a drought or a flood.
3: A drought or a flood, yes,
4: right.
3: Yes. So I decided, well, enough of this then. And I decided to take the gamble, and I got in my car and raced down Broadway in afternoon traffic, weaving in and out of cars, trying to catch her.
4: And I'm just cruising along. I had left like 15 minutes before that, I think.
3: Yeah, I had promised myself, well, if I catch up to her before we get to Central Park, then I'll pull her over and I'm going to kiss her. And I did catch her, like, right at Central Park.
4: Right at Central Park. I'm driving in my car and I look over and there he is. And he's like, pull over, pull over. I'm like, what's going on? Completely confused. So I pull over into this parking lot right on the corner into this South End Baptist Church parking lot, and we both got out of our cars.
3: And we just kind of stood leaning against our respective cars, just kind of making not even small talk. It was just like
4: everything around us kind of stopped and nothing moved, and it was impossible to describe.
2: Everything around you stopped and nothing moved?
4: It was like, you know, like in a movie or in a dream, if you're having a dream and everything's spinning really quickly and then all of a sudden just the one spot where you're standing stays still. I have no idea what happened there. We both felt something tremendously powerful.
3: Our hearts were racing so fast. And all the background noise just kind of drops out and all the colors get really saturated.
2: So then you kissed her?
3: No. And no.
4: Nothing happened. He just stood there.
2: Well, something must have happened because we're here talking about it now. So what exactly did happen next?
3: I think what... I don't know. There was something... Something happened, but it just seemed to me... It seemed like being there, that was my confirmation that there was something definitely still going on inside Julie that involved me. Everything wasn't hopeless.
4: And every time I'd drive by the parking lot, and I actually went there at least twice, that I'm sure Scott doesn't know about, just sitting in the parking lot thinking, God.
2: So here our story ends. Julie's old boyfriend lived a block from the corner, so she passed it every time she went to see him and thought about that moment with Scott. And finally, ditched the boyfriend. She and Scott have been together for 3 years. They now live together.
4: The funny thing about the situation was it wasn't the first time that we were destined to have our first kiss and missed it.
2: Really?
4: Because we were in Paris together 8 months earlier and we're having a really great time and stayed up really late one night in the corridor of a youth hostel in Paris talking, and we should have kissed then, but we didn't.
2: Because you were with the other guy.
3: Because of the other guy.
4: Even after I broke up with the guy, it still took so long.
2: Oh, really?
4: Yes.
2: How come?
3: Oh, I wanted it to be perfect. I wanted it to be something...
4: He wanted to wait till springtime up on a beautiful cliff somewhere.
3: And, you know, I thought, well, when we were in Paris, I thought, well, there's the other guy, and we're in Paris, and you're supposed to fall in love in Paris, so we can't do it here. It's so typical to be in Paris. Oh, our first kiss was in Paris. I didn't want to be a Hallmark card. You only have one opportunity to have your first kiss with someone.
4: And you miss so many of them.
2: They finally had their first kiss in Scott's living room. She had to make the first move. Coming up, dogs, dead people, and a mystery, and what it takes to become an American. That's in a minute from Chicago Public Radio when our program continues.
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2: It is American Life. I'm Ira Glass. Each week on our program, of course, we choose a theme, bring you a variety of stories on that theme. Today's program is a rerun, Four Corners. We attempt to bring you a portrait of life in America by telling four different stories of four different street corners in four different parts of the country. So far in our program, we've heard about the past, we've heard about matters of the heart, and now we have arrived at Act 3, Neighbors. Mike Paternity has this story of what makes a community in a cemetery in Portland, Maine, whose entrance stands at the corner of Vaughan and Clifford.
7: The West End Cemetery is full of old dead sea captains and soldiers from the War of 1812, kids that died of cholera, and wives who after 6 or 8 or 10 children just gave up. There are rich people under monuments, the Longfellow family in a vault, and paupers without so much as a wooden marker. No one's been buried here since the middle of this century, and so the place has fallen into disrepair. You see a lot of the marble and shale headstones and puzzle pieces on the ground are standing at crooked attention. About 10 years ago, the cemetery was a popular hangout for prostitutes and junkies, but now it's just dogs and their owners. When I first moved to town a couple years ago with my girlfriend Sarah, we walked our dog in the cemetery. There was this guy there named Jeff, a big, brawny American Indian, from the Duckwater tribe, I think, who sort of qualified as my first friend in Portland. He told me how he grew up in Nevada and was adopted by white parents and then raised in a little redneck town where people didn't really like Indians. He'd moved around a lot, and I pictured him as I was now, the stranger in a strange place. He walked with me in the cemetery, sometimes twice a day, whatever the weather. Or rather, we were both being walked by our dogs. His was a wolf mix named Kiana, with a vacant, slightly menacing glint in her eye, who liked to rough up young puppies. And mine is a simple mutt named Trout, whose passion for chasing squirrels follows her lifelong commitment to rolling in poop. It seemed like Jeff was always at the cemetery, sometimes up to 8 hours in a row. He said he worked at night, supposedly for a local scuba diving outfit, and that's why he had so much free time during the day. He told stories, endless stories, about his high school football exploits and the blown-out knee that ended his college career at safety. He talked about fishing, how he gillnetted in the rivers of southeast Alaska, and then how he and his girlfriend had bought a house and now they weren't together anymore, and she had the house, and he was here, a country away, walking his dog with people like me. He didn't seem angry at all. No, in fact, he seemed happy. Like every day he was as happy as he'd been the day before. And because of it, he was good at drawing people out, at connecting the various factions inside the cemetery so that everyone stood around, nodding dumbly, listening to Jeff, our oblivious mayor, holding forth on Kiana's new collar or perfect shampoo while Kiana took her pound of flesh out of some hapless pup. This was not the way things usually worked in the cemetery. The mere fact that I knew Jeff's name was unusual. Usually, people didn't interact that much. Instead, we knew each other by handles. There was Dalmatian Man, father of three speckled dogs, one to whom he spoke in sign language. There was Greyhound Lady, regally walking her trio of greyhounds until the day that Lightning, her beloved, dove through a plate glass window during a thunderstorm and died. There was the man who walks and reads, and Frisbee Dude, and the lawn chair family, an old father and his 50-something son who daily set up their folding chairs near the cemetery gate, and the pickup artist around whom no one was safe. And there was Crazy Shouting Man, owner of three ragtag mutts and an elder statesman of the cemetery, who when I finally talked to him wasn't Crazy Shouting Man at all. His name was Al.
8: There are loads of people up there that I see all the time. Some of them I've been seeing for years, and I don't know their names. Mm-hmm. I recognize them, they recognize me, we talk about all sorts of things, and it just never really occurs to you to ask their name, right, because you know their dog's name.
9: Right.
8: I mean, as a matter of fact, I've always had these, you know, these funny occasions where you run into people that you've talked to a lot at the cemetery, and you meet them somewhere. We were down at Granny Killam's when it was open one night, and this woman came over and said, "Al, how are you? How's the dogs? How's all this?" And I was with a bunch of friends, and I thought, and this is... And I realized I had not... It wasn't that I had forgotten her name. It was that I'd never known her name.
9: Yeah.
8: I knew her dog. I mean, I had no idea. And it was... I mean, this was not somebody that I just knew very casually. This is somebody I probably walked with 3 or 4 mornings a week. But you always find, you know, a lot more dogs than you know people, which I think says something about who's worth knowing anyway.
7: Even today, what strikes me as amazing about the cemetery is that there are people here. People who show up twice a day and see other people here twice a day for years, and many of them just don't know each other's real name, let alone what the other does for a living, or dreams of at night, or loves or hates. They just know each other's dog's name. So when they refer to one another, they might say, "Cersei's mom said milk bones are full of preservatives, which is why she cooks her own." Or when they bump into each other downtown Christmas shopping, they'll say, "Elroy's mom." And then with nothing left to say, say, "How goes it?" Was this intimacy or a complete lack of intimacy? Sometimes it felt like both at once. You had the warmth of intimacy and the comfort of hiding behind your dog. And yet every day you saw people at their most naked, talking baby talk to their hounds, kneeling to pick up poop. I asked my friend Julie, Ruben's mother, about this.
9: I think you really get a window into people's, into people's souls. Like, you watch people very contentedly walking around, throwing the ball, interacting with their dogs, or totally ignoring their dogs, and going at their own pace, and every once in a while yelling for their dog, and, you know.
8: I mean, I really judge people by how they behave toward their dog. I mean, I know who really, really likes their dogs and who doesn't. Mm-hmm. I know people who've got trophy dogs and people who've got, you know, the scruffiest, ugliest dog, but, you know, they really, really love that dog.
7: Yeah. I think it was the love part that kept me going back to the cemetery. And then it became my social hour, my escape, where more often than not, I'd find Jeff and Kiana. The minute Jeff realized that I was a writer, he went to the library and over the course of a week read everything I'd ever written. And then, to my horror, wanted to talk about it. And he did this kind of thing with others too. When the leaves began to change during my first October in the West End Cemetery, Jeff was already talking about a Christmas card he was planning, a photograph of Kiana and himself. He brought it up obsessively, about how Kiana was going to have a haircut and shampoo and have her nails clipped, and how he had arranged for a photographer and how they were scouting locations. There were ups and downs in the saga as it played out over weeks. A good location that might not work out the day of the shoot if a nor'easter hit. The need to time everything just perfectly so that Kiana would leave the beauty parlor and then immediately sit for her picture before she could come back to the cemetery and get muddy. In retrospect, there were little clues even then that something strange was going on with Jeff. While he said he owned a truck, I only ever saw him at bus stops around town. And the scuba diving. Later, when I called various outfits in Portland, no one had ever heard of him. In the end, he had the photograph taken at Sears. He and Kiana in the stiff, unsmiling pose of a Civil War-era husband and wife. He in his familiar blue sweatshirt hulking behind Kiana, who was perfectly coiffed. He was beaming when he handed the Christmas card to me. Literally beaming. After Christmas, I left the country for several weeks, and when I came back sometime after a massive ice storm, he was nowhere to be found. The cemetery glittered with glazed headstones. It took days to unravel the story because people didn't seem to want to talk about it, didn't seem to want to talk about anything. Everyone just bundled into themselves. And Jeff, he was a very touchy subject, one that suddenly made us all feel defensive. What I learned was this. He'd had health problems, an infection of some kind. He went to the hospital at the same time that he was apparently forced out of his apartment. Money was tight. He'd asked someone from the cemetery to put him up. Another line crossed, but that hadn't worked out. Kiana was taken to a kennel by Megan, Maddie's mom. And now she was calling the kennel regularly to see if Jeff had picked her up, but he hadn't. Week after week, she called until it was clear that Jeff couldn't or wouldn't pick up Kiana, that he was gone. That's when Kiana was adopted by someone else. Here's Megan.
10: You start talking about this stuff with somebody, and then you realize, I didn't even know this person.
11: Right.
10: Like with Jeff, I mean, it was like you knew everything about his life, but in the end, how much of that was actually true? Uh-huh. And, you know, you didn't even know this person. It was like August to December, and he was gone.
11: Yeah.
10: But it seemed like forever.
7: There were completely unsubstantiated rumors that he'd robbed a bank. Someone knew someone whose cousin had seen his photo on a Boston newscast. Maybe. But then most people were quick to accept this as fact. In a weird way, I wonder if we felt betrayed. Betrayed because Jeff had broken the simple rules of the cemetery. He'd become too intimate. Now he was gone, and it was hard to say hi, let alone catch someone else's eye. During those dark winter months, the cemetery became a kind of haunted, trustless place. In one of the endless conversations we had about him later, some people worried that he knew where we lived. Someone threatened to track him down. But what for? So that he might never again bamboozle other hapless dog owners in other seaside towns into chatting about doggy shampoo? Sarah and I kept the Christmas card on our refrigerator, right up until a couple months ago, actually, when it quietly fell to a new rotation of refrigerator photos. We kept it there in hopes, I think, that he would come back and explain where he'd been, for I was pretty certain he couldn't have robbed a bank. And if he had, I told myself, maybe it was because he had to. Maybe he'd been inches from a life he'd imagined for himself, with a dog that gave unconditional love, with friends he was guaranteed to see every day, and he'd had a couple of bad breaks, got sick, ran out of money, lost his dog, and then panicked. Now time has passed. People come and go, and every 6 months, the galaxy inside these gates breaks apart and reconfigures. Dogs die. People leave for nursing homes. Others move. More arrive. And every day, today even, people are here walking in spectral circles like they're in Mecca, circling the Kaaba. In general, I'd say things are back to the way they were. Intimate, but not intimate. We stand around in dumbfounded joy with 10, 20, 30 other gaping grown adults, reveling in the simplicity of stupidly entertaining dog play. Dalmatian man still flashes sign language at his deaf Dalmatian. The pickup artist still works his magic. The lawn chair family still sets up by the cemetery gate each day and cover their legs with wool blankets. Fact is, even without somebody like Jeff pulling people together, if you stand on a corner with a bunch of strangers for long enough, eventually something happens that brings you together. Sometimes something small. The other night I went to the cemetery at sunset. There were the same broken headstones, the same sea captains and paupers. And there were all these living people, too, who only know me as Trout's dad, or as the guy who stupidly named his dog Trout, or however they see me. The dogs were playing hard, racing in circles, not wanting any of it to end. And a gigantic moon came up tangerine. It was the kind of moon that stills everything, and we stood in a circle watching it rise. For a minute or two, we just stood there, glowing orange. The dogs didn't exist at all.
11: Mike Paterniti lives in Portland, Maine. Since we first broadcast this show, dogs are no longer allowed to roam the West End Cemetery with their owners. The whole scene has migrated south to a local beach. Act 4, How to Become an American. We have this story about a few of the things that are hard to understand standing on a corner when you come to this country. It's from Agio Bejas.
12: It was exactly noon, and the last of the weekend breakfast crowd filtered out of the diner. From the booth-lined back wall, a young woman made her way to the front to pay her check. She was tall, with reddish-brown hair to her shoulders. She had a tattoo on her left wrist, a delicately etched silver and green double-headed axe. All around her, the busboys and waitresses kept moving, the dishes clattering on the large trays. "Lupe," a voice called from behind her. She turned around, then frowned. Standing next to her was a dark, stocky young man, a few black hairs poking sharply out of his chin. He smiled sheepishly. He carried a tray of improbably balanced plates and glasses. "Hello, Raul," she said, resigned to his recognition. "I didn't realize you worked here." "Yes," he said, his English too formal, crackling with Spanish underneath. He glanced at the axe on her wrist. "Pedro got a job here, then he brought me. I've been here a few months already, so I should be a waiter soon." "My English is much better now, don't you think?" he asked. The dishes on the tray rattled as he struggled to keep them from crashing to the floor. "Yes," she said, starting out the door of the diner. Raoul hurried to get rid of the tray and followed her out to the corner. She pulled on her sunglasses. I haven't seen you in a long time, he said, now in Spanish. She noticed him studying her hands and made a fist, which caused the axe to expand. I haven't seen you since, well, you know, you said some very cruel things, he continued. But I always look for you anyway, out in the streets, wondering how you are. You could have called. What for? Just then a pair of young men walked around them, one carrying a sheath of flyers, the other a roll of tape and a stapler. They stopped and put up some of the papers on the telephone pole next to them. The two men, young and girlish, left after they'd layered the pole with announcements about an upcoming dance contest at a local club. Lupe lowered her glasses enough to read and register the information. Raoul watched her. Well, you could call sometimes just a call, not for anything in particular, but to let me know how you are. I worry about you, he said. I'm sorry I didn't call, Lupe said. She pushed the glasses back up her nose. It's just that, Raoul said, pouting. I mean, we're married after all. Lupe laughed. No, Raoul, you're married, she said. You knew damn well this was just a convenience for me, a business deal. I can't help it that you've spun all these stories for your family. But it's not right, Raoul said. I thought we would live together. I never agreed to that. If it had been a condition, I never would have married you. She was squinting. Her mouth was dry. You paid me for something. All I'm doing is keeping my end of the bargain, and that doesn't include hanging around with you, your friends, or your family. Well, I think you need me, he said, his lower lip jutting out like a fleshy ledge. I'm a good man. I can help you. You don't get it, Raoul, Lupe said, shifting her weight from one hip to the other. She stood at an angle, scratched her hand. I don't know that you'll ever get it, but suffice it to say that I don't need you. We're not family, no matter how many justices of the peace we stand in front of. But of course we are. No, Raoul, you have your people and I have mine. But yours, that's not your family. You need me to help you stay in touch with your family. With your Latin self, he said angrily. He shoved one hand in his pants pocket and used the other to poke at the air. In Mexico, this wouldn't happen, and you'd have to do as I say. There are laws, you know. Lupe laughed again. In Mexico, we'd never have married, Raoul. In Mexico, you wouldn't need to marry a nice American girl. That you're American is an accident of geography, he said. You're running away from your Latin self, he insisted. I know who you are, and I know who you think you are. I'm a man who's seen a little bit of the world. I may not have gone to college like you, but I know people, and I know you. Oh, please, she said, and started to walk away from the corner. He shook his head sadly and looked down at the tips of his grime-covered shoes. Then he took off, following a few steps behind her. I didn't want to do this, he said, but you've given me no choice. Suddenly, he grabbed her and threw her against a flyer-covered telephone pole. What the f*** do you think you're doing? She demanded, kicking and scratching at him. I didn't want to hurt you, he said in a voice that cracked. I tried to carry this around with me all by myself, but now you give me no choice. He yanked her up, pressing his body to hers and forcing her face to face with him. She could see his pores. He held her like that for a moment. Then, seeing the men with the flyers across the street, he let go. Hit me and I'll kill you, motherfucker. Lupe tried to step away, readying her hands, martial arts style, for him. Hey, she yelled in English to the two men across the street. This guy's trying to kill me. Can you call the cops? The two looked at each other warily, then back across the street to Lupe in her battle stance. Raoul was crying. Hey, leave her alone, one of the men yelled from across the street, but it was lackluster. The second man walked slowly back to the diner where a blue metal flag advertised the public telephone inside. Raoul, I don't want you near me, do you understand? Lupe said, switching back to Spanish. I don't know what the f*** you're talking about, but I'll tell you this much. If you keep this up, I'll file a police report, and the government will figure out what we're doing, and you will be shipped back. Do you understand? He didn't react to what she said. Instead, he took a deep breath and looked up at the sky. I did it, you know, he finally said. Did what? She asked, confused. I cheated on you, he said. She stared at him. Her fighting posture loosened as she struggled for comprehension. "I was with another woman," he said. "Since you wouldn't act like a wife, I just couldn't take it anymore, and I had an affair behind your back." Lupe wanted to laugh, but didn't. She was stunned by the hopeless sincerity of his unnecessary confession. "I think that's good, Raoul," she finally said. "I think it's good that you get out and get involved. After all, we're not really married. We're only legally married." She smiled a little as she talked, trying desperately to be supportive. Raoul closed his eyes, tears escaping from under the lids. "Oh, you are a cold, cold woman," he cried, his voice cracking again as he threw his hands in the air. "Why did I have to marry such a cold woman?" "Raoul, you didn't marry a cold woman. You married a lesbian." He covered his ears with the palms of his hands. "I don't want to hear that," he shouted. "No, no, no." Lupe sighed and shook her head. "God, this is absolutely not worth it," she said, more to herself than to him. "The cops are on their way," said the man who'd gone back to the diner. He strolled back across the street to his partner, who'd been serving as witness to Raoul and Lupe's argument. "Raoul," she said, her voice softer now, "if the cops get here and we're still fighting, you'll probably be in trouble, so let's just go our separate ways, okay?" "Don't you care?" he pleaded. "Yeah, I care," she said. "That's why I'm telling you this. Please go back to the restaurant. I'll just leave. And when the cops get here, there won't be anybody to file charges." "We're still married," he insisted, as if nothing else mattered. "For just one more year, Raoul. So don't blow it for yourself," she said. "And please don't bother me anymore. You're trying my patience. Remember that I can put you right back on the wrong side of the river." They fell silent again. "What's that?" he asked, nodding at her wrist. "An axe," she said. He smiled a little, but he'd already given up. "To cut off men's balls, I suppose." "Yeah," she said, "if necessary." They both laughed lightly, a little embarrassed. Raoul shoved his hands in his pockets. "I hear you bought a house with Kate." "With my money," he said, not meeting her eyes. She nodded. "It was my money. I earned it." He looked up, but she refused to make eye contact. "You should get back to work," she said flatly. "The cops will be here any moment, and I have to go." "Will you come by, see my mother, or maybe just call sometime?" he asked. "You never give up, do you?" "No." "Well, you should," Lupe said, then walked away. Her sharp strides put her across the street in seconds. Raoul watched as she talked to the two men. After a moment, the men turned and left. Raoul turned too, then quietly wandered back to the diner. By the time the squad car arrived at the corner, nobody was there.
13: 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We're
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4: This is Weekend Edition on SDPB News. There's an average of 21 fatal motorcycle crashes per year in South Dakota, according to the Department of Public Safety. Police say two motorcyclists were killed earlier this month after colliding with each other in Sioux Falls. Officials say each accident serves as a reminder of the importance of motorcycle safety. As the weather warms up, motorcyclists are getting back out on the streets, an important signal for all drivers to be paying extra attention on the road. Brian Christiansen is the director of the South Dakota Motorcycle Safety Program. The program operates in partnership with the South Dakota Safety Council and offers motorcycle safety training courses across the state. While motorcycle safety classes are not required by law to earn a license, Christiansen says the demand for these courses remains high.
5: Year after year, people are excited to take the course. I think for beginning motorcyclists, they really see the value and number one, receiving some hands-on education, but just dedicating, you know, some space to examining whether or not they want to become a motorcyclist.
4: From an educational standpoint, Christiansen says he hopes these courses can reduce fatality numbers by helping motorcyclists think through their decisions.
5: Honestly, I think the biggest piece of motorcycle safety, and I'll speak for motorcyclists specifically, is making good decisions. Making good decisions about gear when you're riding, being unimpaired when you're riding, and just following the rules of the road and not engaging in risky behavior. That could prevent so many fatalities if everyone just did that.
4: Christiansen says all drivers have a responsibility to each other, and he urges drivers to act on that responsibility by traveling distraction-free, putting phones away, and staying focused on your surroundings. For more news, visit our website at sdpb.org/news. I'm SDPB's Julia Stelter.
2: This is All Things Considered from NPR News. I'm Don Gagne. We start today's program in the Venezuelan port of La Guaira on the Caribbean coast, which is now at the heart of one of the country's worst natural disasters. The city bore the brunt of Wednesday's brutal double earthquakes, which killed nearly 1,500 people across the capital and surrounding areas in northern Venezuela. Thousands are still unaccounted for. Rescue teams and volunteers continue to search through the rubble, but hopes of finding more survivors are now fading as time passes. NPR's Eder Peralta is there in La Guaira. Eder, you've spent the day traveling along this destroyed coastline. What have you seen?
6: I mean, it's just total devastation, Don. I mean, last night we were here late until the sundown, and we were in front of a building, and there was just this mad rush to try and find people who were making noise from under a rubble. And really, it was an ad hoc job. They were tying pieces of concrete onto cars and just trying to move them with cars. And then every once in a while, they would tell everybody to be quiet. The motorcycles would turn off their engines and they would all go quiet, and the rescuers would scream, "If you're alive, please make some noise." The people inside had been screaming for days, but last night, all the rescuers kept hearing was just rustling sounds. They told them, "If you're alive, use two rocks and smash them together so we can hear them." The good news is one official told us that from the building that I'm standing in front of right now, which we were here last night too, they did rescue one person this morning alive.
2: We spoke to you 24 hours ago in La Guaira, and I'm struck. It was so noisy in the background when we were speaking. I could hear backhoes, motorcycles everywhere. It is so much quieter today.
6: It is, and there's a reason for that. Basically, they need to hear if anybody's still alive. So what they've told, you'll hear me kind of whisper here, what they've told the motorcycles is they have to turn off their engines when they're going through any collapse.

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1: This is SDPB News. South Dakota's Operation Prairie Thunder completed another saturation patrol, this time in Vermilion. The two-day patrol took place earlier this month. It led to 11 people in custody. Of those, five included Immigration and Customs Enforcement contacts. Operation Prairie Thunder is an ongoing effort between federal, state, and local law enforcement agencies. Officials say it aims to enhance drug and crime enforcement while also supporting immigration law enforcement. The Vermilion Patrol is the operation's 14th. The South Dakota State Museum is holding a ribbon-cutting ceremony celebrating the opening of three newly completed exhibits. The museum and pier is undergoing a major renovation, including new education and research facilities, as well as increased storage. While the project is not fully complete, parts of the museum are reopening to the public this summer. A ribbon-cutting ceremony is set for Wednesday, July 1st at 4 p.m. Central Time. I'm SDPB's Julia Stelter.
2: I'm Dan Ronan with these news headlines. Iran has launched missile and drone attacks against Bahrain and Kuwait, and Iran says it is in response to the recent U.S. military action. The escalation would threaten the ongoing negotiations towards a final agreement to end the war. Three firefighters have died. Two others were injured battling wildfires on the Utah-Colorado border. The governors of both states have declared states of emergency. The largest fire, the Cottonwood Fire, has burned at least 144 square miles in Utah. A heat wave is expected to bake the Midwest and eastern United States this week as the nation prepares for its 250th Independence Day. Temperatures could hit the 90s and the 100s. I'm Dan Ronan, NPR News.

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1: Appearances on television. Lawmakers in Australia say they're planning to double the penalties for technology companies breaching the social media ban for children. Christina Kukula reports it comes after a new study found it had done little to reduce children's access to those restricted platforms.
2: More than 6 months into the ban, the Australian government says too many children are still on social media, and companies like Facebook, TikTok, and YouTube are not doing enough to remove them from their sites. In a statement, it says penalties will be doubled to the equivalent of nearly $70 million for platforms found to be violating their obligations. The online safety regulator's powers will also be increased to enforce restrictions and, quote, hold them to account. The move comes after a study published in the British Medical Journal found over 85% of children under 16 were still using restricted platforms 3 months after the ban came into force. For NPR News, I'm Christina Kukala in Melbourne.
1: President Trump is nominating a longtime member of the Oklahoma Highway Patrol, Lance Schorer, to be the new head of ICE. It's NPR.
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5: This is Fresh Air Weekend. I'm Tanya Mosley, and my guest today is Laverne Cox. Chances are, you met her the way most of the world did, as a transgender woman in prison, doing hair and fighting for her right to gender-affirming care in the Netflix series Orange is the New Black.
6: Listen, Doc, I need my dosage. I've given 5 years, $80,000, and my freedom for this. I'm finally who I'm supposed to be. Do you understand? I can't go back.
7: Look, I'd like to help you. Unfortunately, you have elevated levels of AST and ALT, which could mean liver damage.
6: That's bull. That could mean anything.
7: We're going to take you off your hormones entirely.
6: What?
7: Until we can schedule an ultrasound, get a clean read.
6: But that could take months.
7: I can offer you an antidepressant.
5: That's Laverne Cox as Sophia Bursette in 2014. The role made her the first openly transgender person nominated for a Primetime Emmy in an acting category and put her on the cover of Time magazine next to the words, "The Transgender Tipping Point." For a decade now, she's been one of the most visible trans women in America. But the woman on that magazine cover was carrying things she'd never told anyone, not even her therapist. She's written a new memoir titled Transcendent, and it arrives at a moment when her right to simply exist is being debated in state houses across the country. But the book makes clear that for Cox, none of this is new. Long before she had the words for it, she was bullied for who she was. Her very existence, as she writes, was an affront to the order of things. And she's been fighting for the right to simply be her entire life. Laverne Cox, welcome to Fresh Air. It's such an honor to have you.
6: Thank you so much for having me. I have not heard. It's rare that I just hear the clip from Orange, and it's been so long. And it brings back memories. And it's really, what's interesting is even for actors out there, often when I watch a scene that I've done, it's hard for me to have distance. I immediately am in the character again, and I'm in the emotion of the scene, and so I'm immediately like feeling what I was feeling when we shot this. This is 2012 that we shot it, so it was funny. I was just like,
5: "Yeah, did you laugh? Why did it make you laugh?"
6: No, at the end, yeah. when the writing is so fantastic. Maybe I can offer you an antidepressant. It's hilarious.
5: Well, Orange is the New Black was revolutionary for the time, and your character, I was very surprised.

0: surprised to learn from the book that you weren't a regular reoccurring character. You were a guest star.
1: Yes. And I mean, that's really a contractual thing. So I was in, I remember how many episodes I was in the first season, but I remember it was a day-to-day thing. I didn't have, like, a contract the first season. I was literally a day player, guest star day player, but I was kind of making day player rates. I wasn't making, like, guest star rates. The second season, I was, my salary was, like, a guest star rate, and I had, like, I think a 7-episode guarantee, and they ended up using me for 9 episodes. So I was there a lot, and they wrote generously for me. I think because that my backstory episode came, it was the 3rd episode of the show, that people thought...
0: Felt like you were a cast member.
1: Yes.
0: Yeah. I think people think, because so much of the work that you have done feels so true to life, that so much of that show might be your life. And I think It's part of what makes this book really eye-opening, because we're learning things about you that we didn't know. I want to start with the beginning of your book.
1: Okay.
0: Because... You're 8 years old. You decide to start at a moment when you're 8 years old. You are at a park near your family's apartment in Mobile, Alabama. You're doing your kid thing and just playing out. And there are these boys that come up to you, the Caraway boys.
1: Mm-hmm.
0: And they begin teasing you, and then it gets violent. Can I have you pick up the story from there?
1: During one of these teasing sessions, why you talk like that? One of the Caraway boys shoved me. I don't even remember which one. They were interchangeably menacing figures. This time, I couldn't keep my balance and found myself falling, hitting the gravel of the playground. I scowled, annoyed at first, but then, looking up at them, I saw the switch flip in their eyes. I saw that flicker of threat. The way their stances shifted into those of aggression that made the hairs on my arm stand on end. They were disgusted by me. I was no longer a friend, a peer, someone to play with. I was an easy target. I was prey. Their fist landed in unison on my face, my chest. You see this? Look at this sissy, like a girl. One of them sneered, half laughing in glee as they punched me. Their voices blended into one as they pelted me, hurling every name they could think of, and my instinct, from as far back as the days of daycare bullying, took over, rolling me onto my side and into a ball. The words rang in my ears, those from the past intermingling with those of the Caraway boys. I had heard these words before. At first, I had not known what they meant, but now, after years of it, I recognized them. Words that meant I was different from the other kids. A girl, when I should have acted like a boy.
0: Laverne, thank you for reading that passage. You go on to say that you curl up in a ball and it doesn't stop. They get energized. And finally, you're able to make it home. And you get into your apartment and your mom sees you. And she doesn't say what happened to you. She immediately says, "You let them beat you up like this. What did you do to make them do this to you?"
1: Mm.
0: Why did you want to start the book off with that particular story?
1: I don't know. That was my life. I mean, I think that was like just the physical violence of the other children that was persistent throughout my childhood. And then my mother finding out, and instead of having an impulse to protect me or care for me or ask if I was okay, she made it my fault. And it just, in a way, it sort of epitomizes that kind of feeling of not feeling protected, not feeling safe. It sort of encapsulates a lot of a lot of the childhood. Yeah. I'm, you know, reading that again. I have to say, it's still difficult to read. It's still difficult to, yeah.
0: You grew up inside of people's reactions to you.
1: Yeah.
0: An effeminate child, a gender nonconforming teenager, a trans woman, and everything that you received, it was like race, gender, and class converging into one person. What really struck me from that very first story throughout the entire book is the shame and hatred that people carried. They took it out on you. And it even happened in your home.
1: Mm-hmm. Yes. Whew. I'm just trying to gather my resilience. And, like, I guess I'm, like, having... There's reading that, I'm just, like, I'm emotional, I'm angry. It's, like, it's hard to read that. And I lived it. But it's hard to read about it again. I guess, and understand as an adult, like, I'm angry at the boys, I'm angry at my mother, I want to protect that little child. I'm so angry, and I think, like, I don't know if I can be able to read excerpts from this book again. We'll see. Mm-hmm. I'm so pissed. I'm so angry, and I'm so hurt, and I'm so,
0: What are the words? The anger comes from you having to experience it.
1: There's also, like, the anger of, all the kids that I've met who are trans or queer, who are still experiencing this. And the anger of knowing that in states that have passed anti-trans laws, that the bullying, percentage of bullying is, like, skyrocketed in those states.
0: You
1: and
0: hear a lot of stories.
1: Lot of stories, but that's actually, those are statistics, like, those are the anecdotes, but those are stats from the Trevor Project. Because, like, to manufacture the consent to pass anti-trans laws that would ban gender-affirming care for kids and all the menace of trans girls in sports, all, like, two of them. There's the rhetorical piece that happens in the media that is dehumanizing and stigmatizing trans people, and it creates a permission structure if, like, your, you know, governor and your state legislators are doing, if your, you know, your teachers and, you know, pundits on TV are doing it, then, like, of course kids are emboldened to do it. And that makes me so angry. Mm-hmm. You know, it's like the sadness is like, it's just the loneliness, and I couldn't process it fully as a child, and I don't know, it just really sucked. This was so, it was torture to write this, and the reason I wrote it is to tell the truth. I'm like, I just don't think it makes any sense to write a book and, like, to clean stuff up and to, like, not be honest and not be raw.
0: Our guest today is Laverne Cox. Her new memoir is called Transcendent. More of our conversation after a short break. I'm Tanya Mosley, and this is Fresh Air Weekend.
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6: This is Fresh Air Weekend. I'm Tanya Mosley. Let's get back to my interview with Laverne Cox. Her breakout role as Sophia Bursette on Orange is the New Black made her the first openly transgender person nominated for a Primetime Emmy in an acting category. Her new memoir, Transcendent, traces her life from a childhood in Mobile, Alabama, to becoming one of the most visible trans women in America. I want to go back to your home and your mom and your decision to write all of this down, because the majority of the book takes place in your childhood. Mm-hmm. Tell me about Mobile, Alabama, and that home that you grew up in. How would you describe it?
1: Mobile, it's interesting. I go back now and I find it quaint and way too hot in the summer, but like, the azaleas, there's lots of beautiful things about it, and there are all these antebellum homes that still exist on, like, Government Street, and there's something quaint about parts of it, and there's just a lot of trauma, though, literally on the streets, particularly in the old neighborhood where my mom still lives. Like, there's trauma on those streets for me.
0: Is that a part of town? What part of town is that?
1: We would call it Down the Bay.
0: Down the Bay.
1: And it's where most of the Black people in Mobile live, and, and it's downtown. It's downtown Mobile, which I think is fantastic. But because Bienville Square and like the Mardi Gras parades, Mardi Gras started in Mobile in this country, not in New Orleans, as some people might think. And so the Mardi Gras parades happen downtown, and this I love it.
0: And you grew up with your mother and your twin brother.
1: And my twin brother, yes. Mobile, though, when I was growing up there, I needed to get out. It was awful. It felt repressive, and I just knew I needed to be. The second I discovered there was New York, I knew I had to be there. And so most of my childhood, I was in Mobile, but I was, in my imagination, I was in New York, or I was on a TV screen, or I was on a movie screen, or I was on a Broadway stage.
0: It's interesting. The book is called Transcendent, and in a way, it sounds like disassociating was your way to transcend as a child. What were some of the ways that you would try to transcend?
1: I always had, there was always music in my head, which is such a wonderful gift. And so I just, from the second I was walking, I was dancing. And I was dancing, I danced everywhere. And it just kind of like, it just took me away. It took me away from like, because for me, when I danced, there was some music, but then there was like a character. There was a person that I could play. So I was like in a character, and then it would be a new setting. And so like all the times, just when we'd be at the supermarket in the grocery store, I just loved pushing the grocery cart and then dancing with the grocery cart as if it was like a partner.
0: Did you have headphones on? A Walkman?
1: No, darling. The music groove is in the heart. A Walkman. This is like, I mean, I was 5 years old. It would have been 1977. Did Walkmans even exist? We couldn't afford one if it did. The music was in my head, and the groove was in the heart. And actually, in the supermarkets, they would play music. And I remember loving TV show themes. I would learn the words of TV show themes and like sing along and dance to them. So there was always like a song and a rhythm and then a character and movement. And it was so amazing that I got to do, that I had that I could go there. And then when I discovered that you could study dance, it's like, I want to take dance classes at 5 years old. And I won't give away that moment from the book. It's a little humorous moment about that. But finally in third grade, I got to start studying dance. And that really, that was the best thing ever for me.
0: This disassociation, this going to all of these different places, I mean, this would happen to you everywhere, at home, at school. And there's a particular moment in school where you've got your little fan and you're in your classroom, and something happens that that kind of stays with you for the rest of your life.
7: Yeah,
1: that was certainly a moment. So we had gone to Six Flags on a church trip, and I had some spending money and bought a handheld fan at the gift shop at Six Flags. And as the women in church would fan themselves, and as Scarlett O'Hara would fan herself, I had seen Gone with the Wind on television. It seemed like it was always on in Alabama. Go figure. And I was having a Scarlett O'Hara moment, fanning myself in beginning of the day in third grade. And my third grade teacher, Miss Ridgway, says, "You there, come here and bring that thing with you." And she marches me down the hall to the fourth grade teacher and tells me to show her what I was doing with my fan. And so I proceed to fan myself the way I had in class. And she tells me to stop, and I wait, and she conferences with that teacher, and then she marches me down the hall to the fifth grade teacher and tells me to do it again. And I was like, well, maybe I didn't do it, you know, maybe I didn't fully commit. So I committed more and really dropped into Scarlett. And then later that day, my mother comes in and tells me she had gotten a call from the school, from Miss Ridgway. And Miss Ridgway said that I would end up in New Orleans wearing a dress if we didn't get me into therapy right away. I understand now is what some people would refer to as conversion therapy, and I guess there's different kinds. But at the time, after three sessions with a therapist, the solution or the thing that they suggested what we do was to inject me with testosterone, and that the idea was that was supposed to make me more masculine, and I would not, that there was a hormone issue. This was mm-hmm. this would have been 1980, 1980, 81.
0: And you were how old?
1: I was eight, nine years old.
0: Mm-hmm.
1: Hadn't even started going through puberty yet, so they were suggesting injecting an 8-9-year-old with testosterone, which sounds insane to me. My mother, thank God, said no to that. And so it was, I just felt relief that that didn't happen to me.
0: It's so fascinating to read about your early days in New York, and it sounds like you were pretty discerning about what scenes you were part of. Because you didn't see yourself fitting into the drag queen world. You understood and appreciated what they did. And
1: yes.
0: You understood what these other groups, like there were all these other groups, and you were part of a club kid group.
1: I was, so there was a very, like in the early 90s, there was the downtown kids, there were the uptown kids. Like I was a downtown girl, I was East Village, really East Village, because the gender nonconforming thing, the androgynous thing that I was doing when I moved to New York in 1993 fit better in the East Village. By the time I made it to New York, I was wearing dresses, lots of vintage things. I remember I had a black LeMay vintage dress that I would wear, and then I would incorporate dance wear so I could go out and dance and really do my thing. So a good chunky platform heel, and my head was shaved, and I shaved my brows and drew them on, and a lot of people, and we thought Grace Jones, because the look was very androgynous. The drag scene I wasn't in, but I also, like, I had internalized transphobia, and like for me there was because by the time I made it to New York, I'd also read bell hooks, and so I had and I'd read other feminist writers who were very skeptical of drag and this performance of womanhood that was sort of seen as mockery by some feminist, and so I was sort of contending with that and trying to like navigate my newfound feminist politics with like my gender and not wanting to sort of like feed into some sort of retrograde idea of womanhood. So there was also that was introduced in college, but the underneath all of that was like a deep, deep transphobia that I'd internalized.
0: That read as discernment, but really it was.
1: It was I was terrified of ending up in New Orleans wearing a dress. Because I think in my mind too, if I embraced the womanhood, the girlhood that I knew I was, and in my mind I thought that like, on top of, like, you know, all the stigma that you are a degenerate or something that I think I internalized about trans people, it's also that I didn't think I could be smart, even though I loved smart women. I think there was just something about, I was never presented with images of drag performers or trans women on television, if I ever even saw trans women on television at the time, that were articulate and intellectual. And even as I entered the club scene, there were so many really, really smart drag performers who were just brilliant artists. But I needed time to like let all that stuff go, and I just needed time.
0: Laverne Cox, it's been such a pleasure to meet you, and thank you for this conversation.
1: Thank you. This has really been wonderful.
6: Laverne Cox's new memoir is called Transcendent. My next guest is Ali Siddiq. He's a comedian, but that word undersells it. What he really does is tell stories, true ones, from his own life. And he's told so many of them that while watching his specials, I realized Siddiq is giving us a memoir delivered one set at a time. For instance, a few years back, he went viral with the story about surviving a prison riot. Siddiq served 6 years for cocaine trafficking, arrested 4 days after his 19th birthday. He started doing stand-up after he got out. And nearly 30 years later, he's got more than a dozen specials, most of them independent, on YouTube, with millions of views. In his 2022 series, Domino Effect, he traces his life growing up in Houston, starting at 10, the year he went to live with his father and first got into trouble, all the way through the choices that landed him in prison. This month, he has a new special called My Father. It's about everything that passed between Siddiq and his dad before his father died in 2018. It premieres on YouTube June 21st. Here's a clip.
7: My dad had a thing about how he dressed. My dad always wore tailor-made suits. This is when he was on his note. Because he was a... It's not a lot of men can say how they felt about their pops. I really wanted to look like this man. He was tall, dark, jet black, had a lot of charisma about himself. But he just wasn't an ideal father. My dad asked me one time, I'm sitting at his house, and my daddy said, man, why you don't never say nothing bad about your mama on stage?
0: Ali Siddiq, welcome to Fresh Air.
7: Thank you for having me.
0: Man, your timing is great. And I was thinking when I was watching this that there is really nothing like remembering something funny about somebody after they're gone. It's like the truest way, the most purest way to grieve them. But I was just wondering, watching this, if your dad felt some kind of way about being in your act, what do you think he'd say about you doing this entire special about him?
7: He never actually felt any type of way about being in my act. He just wanted to know when I was going to say something negative about somebody else and not just him. So, you know, I get a lot of views, but it's definitely 10 views, 15 views that I missed because my dad would go to the library and he would look me up on the computer and watch all of my stuff. And he would call and tell me, I just seen something else. I watched about 10, 15 times. So I'm always missing those 10 or 15 views that I know that I would get from him.
0: Your daddy, he left when you were 3, but you'd see him every blue moon. But then around 10, he comes back into your life. You went to live with him. And yes, it seems like he was very much do as I say, not as I do. When did you first understand that contradiction?
7: Oh, man. Probably the first year I lived with him. I don't think he was ready. I don't think he was ready to have his son with him.
0: He asked for you to live with him.
7: He asked, but I don't think he was ready. You know, people ask for a lot of things they're not ready for. So, and then like not a human though. I didn't think a human was a part of that. But he definitely wasn't ready yet. You know, because he couldn't have been. Like when I look back at it, I'm like, yo, bro, it's no way that you was ready for me to come live with you. Because you hadn't calmed down yet. You know, just the story of him waking me up saying that he was getting ready to go to San Antonio. And I'm 10, I got to go to school tomorrow. I'm like, yo, bro, like, like, what you think? What am I supposed to do? Did you finna go to San Antonio? He said, like, just do what you've been doing. Get yourself up. Get ready to go to school. You know how to. Hey, bro, that's not how this go, man. I've never been in a house by myself before. Like, what's wrong with you?
0: Ali, I mean, is it true that, okay, you tell this story about him putting cocaine on a sore wisdom tooth. And I was wondering, is this true or is this just for laughs?
7: 100% true. 100% true. That's why I described it so vividly. See, that's the thing about when I tell a story, I want people to understand. I describe all the even little things so people understand that this is a true story, because you can't, it's hard to make up little things. You know, you can make up big things, but little intricate details about something, like, you know who was there, James and Ivory. And James was the one that saw me sitting on the step. And he was like, what's up? Because my dad's name is Lindbergh. And he called me Lil Bird. Lil Bird, what's going on? And I said, I told him about my tooth. And then my daddy called me over and said, let me see. And put that cocaine on my tooth. I said, this man. I didn't even know that's what it was at first. I just know it was the stuff that was in the Cool Whip tub that was in the refrigerator.
0: Wait, he kept the cocaine in a Cool Whip tub in the refrigerator.
7: And yeah, the big Cool Whip thing. You know how Cool Whip is coming in that little container, that big container.
0: Oh yeah, and you reuse them.
7: Yeah, and he put it in. That's where the cocaine was at, inside the refrigerator. And then as I thought about that earlier, like, I told a story, and I never even realized how super irresponsible he was. I am 10. You don't think I like Cool Whip?
0: But things that could have happened, you know?
7: Things that could have happened. If I would have dipped them, because he always had strawberries. My dad loves strawberries, right? So he always had strawberries in the house. And I was like, yo, when I thought about it, if I would have just took one of the strawberries and put it in that Cool Whip bowl thinking it was Cool Whip, because I still would have ate it even though I would have thought the Cool Whip was bad. I'm like, oh, the Cool Whip, it's fizzing out. And then I'm like, that's what it would have looked like to me. I said, he was so, so irresponsible. It's crazy.
0: Okay, he dips a little cocaine on that sore wisdom tooth. What happened to you?
7: Never had a problem with that wisdom tooth again.
0: Never even needed to have it taken out, huh?
7: Never. I probably still got that tooth in my mouth right now. Never had a problem. I don't even remember getting my wisdom teeth taken out, ever. Luckily, I don't have an addictive personality. I can just stop doing stuff. Like, hopefully that was it, because my dad was insane. And I had told that story before it ever aired on anything. And I remember he was at the show when I did it.
0: Mm.
7: And he was like, I can't believe you remember that.
0: We're listening to my conversation with comedian Ali Siddiq. We'll hear more after a short break. This is Fresh Air Weekend.

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4: This is Fresh Air Weekend. I'm Tanya Mosley. Let's get back to my conversation with comedian Ali Sadiq. He's released more than a dozen specials independently on YouTube, where they've drawn tens of millions of views. His new one, My Father, is about the man he spent his life trying to understand and everything between them before his father died in 2018. Let's go back to young Ali Sadiq. Before the comedy, you are 14 years old. You start selling drugs. You like to joke on stage. You say, I was a pharmaceutical sales rep. By the time, though, that the feds got you, you were 19. You were in college at Texas Southern University. And this is the ironic part. You were actually planning to stop selling drugs when you were caught. How close were you to quitting?
5: I had stopped, actually. I was done. I was wrapped up. And I got a phone call to come help assist, you know. And I went out of me feeling obligated to, okay, I hold you back. But I was done. It had become... Like, man, what am I doing? You know,
4: because you started in the first place because you wanted money. You wanted your own money.
5: Yeah, and I think I fight so hard now to explain that it was a character flaw. It was like no manhood or responsibility in that because I could have just worked for money. You know, I could have just did something else. I could have. It's so many things that I could have done versus being so destructive to a community. And I remember being asked, Ali, when do you think that you're going to blow up? And my honest answer was when I pay back I owe this world something.
4: Because you sold drugs, like you owe back because of that harm you did. That's interesting.
5: When I pay back society for the destruction, and I think that when you are a person that has really done things and you have really changed your life, and you think back on these things. You can't help but to have a heavy heart. I remember I was in San Francisco, the homeless population is so crazy. And I'm at this Comedy Central festival. It's a comedy festival. And I'm walking from my hotel to the festival. And I'm there for days, and I keep trying to find different ways to get there not to run into homeless people. And I didn't walk 5 blocks down, 10 blocks down, 10 blocks this way. I walked every which way and couldn't. And I remember it was in the morning, and I was on my way to prayer. And I just stopped in the streets, and I just started sobbing. And I remember saying, how much of this is my fault? Because I have been so destructive and reckless in my behavior. I just don't understand. Like, obviously, this is not the first generation. This is the generation that was affected by the first generation of what I did. Like, you can't conceive the magnitude of destruction that you do when you sell drugs in a community. You know, it's people doing things that they would probably never do in order that's ruining relationships. That's what child didn't get fed because they mom or their father decided to do this? And what uncle or aunt stole something? Like, what did I do?
6: Did you and your dad ever talk about this? Because, you know, I mean, he sold drugs, and then you went on to sell drugs.
5: We never talked about it because my dad ended up using drugs. That was the lick that society took back. I remember a story that I told about some young guys. I come on the block, and they had told me they had robbed these old guys. And I looked at the stuff that they had, and I made them put it in a bag because I recognized the stuff. And then I went and took my dad and his friend and stuff back. And I said, man, what were you doing over there? And my dad blamed on his friend. Told me, man, I'm over there with him. He got me robbed. And my mom, I told my mom about it later. And my mom said he was probably using drugs. And I said, no, he told me he wasn't using no drugs. And that's when she told me, well, I didn't put your dad in rehab twice since we've been apart. And so I went back and told him, I said, hey, I thought you said you wasn't using drugs. And my mom, and he said, who told you that? Your mama? Man, your mama, your mama violated my HIPAA rights. I said, this man is nuts. Like, he's so, even when he's doing something crazy, he's still funny. He's so crazy. So the unfortunately, the rumor around where my dad is gone is an overdose. And I don't believe that. I think that's what people wanted to say, but I don't not believe it either.
6: The rumor that he died because of an overdose?
5: Yeah. Yeah. Because he had a heart attack. And I know he hadn't been
6: using.
5: So if you hadn't been doing something and then you decide, I'm going to do it one time, you know, you don't know what your heart can take on that. So my dad just had a heart attack out of nowhere. And
6: you said it's a rumor. Do you believe that it might be true?
5: I leave it to not wanting to know if it is or is not. It doesn't change the fact that he's gone. So how he went gives me no closure on it. The wound is still there, so I'd rather live in our last days of, you know, we played chess for about 6 hours against each other. We played chess so long that I stayed overnight another day and then went right back over his house and we started playing chess again. And Because my dad was a great chess player, and I beat him twice since I've learned. You know, 6 years old. He taught me at six. I beat him twice ever. So I'd rather stay in that lane of me and him play chess for hours on end versus if he overdosed or not.
6: Ali, thank you for sharing this and that guilt you feel about selling drugs, that you carry that, because I feel like I kind of feel like I feel it when I watch you, especially in this this documentary, really, that you did called Ali Siddiq from Inside. It's this real conversation filmed inside of a Texas county jail. And I actually want to play a clip of it because it is not a comedy special. It's you in a room with inmates, and you are standing in front of them, talking to them, telling them stories for almost 2 hours straight about your experience being locked up. And in this clip, you're talking about the psychological effects of being locked up, which included you remembering your inmate number, which you call a spin number. Let's listen.
7: Ask the old heads that been here before. Ask them, do they remember their original spin number? This the that haunts me. I've been out for 25 years, almost 26 years. 679346. I can't forget this number. It's ingrained in my head like my social security number.
8: That's your name.
7: It's my slavery number. 679346.
6: That's my guest, Ali Siddiq, and his YouTube special, From Inside, A Conversation with Inmates. And what goes on to happen after you rattle off your number, the guys start blurting out their numbers, too. What does it signify that you can remember your spin number 30 years after you are out of prison?
5: That you did not get out of this situation unscathed. You may have survived it, but you still have wounds. I've been out 29 years at this point. Even if I'm at home by myself, I'm gonna lock the bedroom door. I still know this number. So it's still things that you may survive, but you don't get out unscathed. You're going to lose some skin in this game. And I think that these psychological wounds are different than my physical wounds. My physical wounds start to fade. Why haven't these wounds faded yet?
6: I read that, you know, as you're doing your time, that's when you started to think, when I get out of here, I could probably have my hand in comedy. And I was wondering, were there people that you were also like watching or studying or thinking about as you were thinking about what type of comic you wanted to be?
5: Not at all. When I started doing stand-up, I actually didn't even know how to even start. It's like, when I think about this journey, I literally started from a place of zero. Like, I had zero information on how to become a comic, zero information on where to go, zero. Like, I was at scratch. And so when I think about, like, I don't ever not feel successful, because I'm like, yo, I did what I said I was going to do when I got out. I was going to become a comic, not knowing how to do it.
6: I want to talk to you briefly about parenthood, about you being a father. You're telling me earlier that you just want to not make the same mistakes that your dad made with your children. And I mean, you joke about this a lot, but your kids are getting a very different father than you got, which I actually want to play a clip from your latest special where you talk about taking your son Hassan to a concert, to the elements, earth, wind, and fire. Yes. When he's 11. Let's listen.
7: I know that I am a better father
5: than my father was. And I'm supposed to be. I'm supposed to be. Just by my son's first concert and my first concert with my father. My son Hassan, he's 11. His first concert was Earth, Wind, and Fire. And he asked to go. He asked to go. My son came in to me and said, "Father." Because he's very upper crust. He said, "I would like to attend a concert." I said, "Hassan, what concert would you like to attend?" He said, "I would like to go see The Elements." And I teared up. I teared up. My son wanted to go see The Elements. And I said, "Wait, who are The Elements, Hassan? Is it some little white internet group that you've been listening to?" Hassan said, "No, Father. They're formerly known as Earth, Wind, and Fire." I immediately ran and got them tickets. I wanted to get them tickets for me and my son. Me and my son going to see Earth, Wind, and Fire. He is 11. He's 11 years old. We went to this first concert. Me and him, we going. We get to the concert. Hassan is the youngest person in this whole entire concert. And I know that for facts because I am the second youngest person.
6: That was my guest today in his latest special, My Father. And Ali, that whole special, you marveling at your bougie kid, you know, you have built a soft life for him on purpose. But I wonder this, because, I mean, as a parent who also grew up a certain way, do you ever look at your son and worry that the thing that made you, some of the positive things, you know, not all that challenging stuff you went through, but like the positive stuff might also be the thing like you're keeping from him too?
5: No, I don't. I think that the softness of his life now, I hope that he continues to desire that. And, you know, he goes through his own certain struggles, you know, because it's a certain struggle that happens in softness as well. But, you know, whether he wants oysters or crab, you know, it's a dilemma for him. So he got the, you know, choices. But, yeah, I love how he's living. I love the way that he lives. I applaud him, and I just hope that, you know, he comes out on the other side and always is like this and loves being a kid and then gives his children the opportunity to be a kid and always have a softness for me. I need somebody to roll me around when I get old. So hopefully he's there, you know, taking me to go eat oysters and, you know, asking me, do I want to go to a Boney James concert or something? I just love him. I just love the softness of his life.
6: Ali Sadiq, it has been such a pleasure to talk with you. Thank you so much for this special and your time.
5: Pleasure is all mine. I thank you very, very much.
6: Ali Sadiq's new special is called My Father.

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Our digital media producer is Molly C.B. Nesper. With Terry Gross, I'm Tanya Mosley.

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5: 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I'm Matt Wiesner, glad to have you here for new music ahead this time from Coulter Wall, Molly Tuttle, Langhorne Slim, and Courtney Marie Andrews, and many more. And we'll jump in here with a new tune from Eric Bibb. Some songs have complicated melodies. 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

Langhorne Slim strapping on an electric guitar on his latest album, The Dreamin' Kind, Rock and Roll. Also, Lucas Nelson at Promise of the Real with Perennial Bloom, and Eric Bibb, This One Don't, here on SDPB. This is On Record. And Aoife O'Donovan,

Molly Tuttle. The song, she says, is about finding the person you want to journey through life with. The Highway Knows. Also in there, the infamous String Dusters with How Did You Know? And Aoife O'Donovan, The Magic Hour. I'm Matt Wiesner. Thanks for being here with us on SDPB. 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

Brandy Carlisle, Flatland Cavalry, and Clover County here on SDPB. Here's some good news. Another hour of this show on record straight ahead. I'll be back with the Marcus King Band after we break to ID our stations across the state.

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